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2: This is the Warm Sinks program. Accountability and taking ownership of one's mistakes are essential steps towards building a successful life, especially after incarceration. But what motivates someone to make that change after spending their younger years surrounded by gangs, crime, and difficult circumstances? What creates the moment when a person decides a different path is possible? True and lasting change begins from within. Today, we conclude our conversation with Antonio Becerra as he shares his journey of transformation, accountability, and his commitment to making a positive difference in the lives of others.
3: So that is reentry. So it takes everything inside myself to know that what I came out of wasn't right. The actions I participated weren't right. The lifestyles we lived weren't right. And there was something inside me that always wanted to change. That, you know, I've always seen it said to be, I was a young gang-related young man who desired to be just a man, just a father, a man, an example. And it's something I've always wanted to do versus someone who grows up in a good home and then decides they want to be a gangbanger. It never makes sense to me. So for me to come out of my upbringing and knowing that all the things on my record are to say I'm a child of what was become of me in my criminal lifestyle. So for me to get back and say, no, I'm good enough. I'm great enough. I'm not my mistake. I'm gonna continue. I'm gonna look beyond my barriers and I'm gonna make a life for myself. And I'm gonna raise children, and I'm gonna show the community that who Antonio truly is. I am not my mistake. And a lot of the mistakes are still being evolved in these lifestyles of crime, gangs, girls, and whatnot. And you know, they may call it something else, but for myself, I take full responsibility. I paid my debt to society, and all my brothers and sisters that are reentry, they too have. And it takes everything inside you to want to see a better life for yourself and the barriers I look beyond. For me to have the audacity to be able to behave like a legitimate person of the community, and that's reentry. Well, one thing I like to tell our locals is, hey, I'm Antonio, I'm one of your very own, you know, and then it sparks something in their eyes to be able to say, that's right, I remember you, or I remember you, you know, like by not far. And I'm saying, that's right, man, I see you. You know, I let them know that they're seen, they're thought of, and Brothers in Progress is gonna be built around that, you know, and I guess to say is the sense of belonging, you know, and because a lot of us will get indicted from the reservation and never return because we don't feel safe. I get frustrated to think people think they can't come back, as if there's no recovery capital here, and that may have been true for centuries, but we're making differences here in Jefferson County and all Jefferson County, you know, and it's undeniable. The work is here. We're being loud about it, you know what I mean? And that's the recovery, and I'm saying that it's here to stay. and it's reaching the eras, the generations that were overlooked, and we're here, you know, and there's no discrimination. And that a lot of things, a lot of different organizations may have their limitations on that. And we're only growing forward and developing further. And we got people who are on the legislation level of discussions with the state to say, continue to remain to be the backbone of reentry. It's not being done enough, and it's gonna be soon to be seen as critical in the necessity of the community. And my message to say is, if Antonio Becerra could do it, you could do it too.
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1: Hey there, Warm Springs and KWSO listeners. 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The time is now 4:41, just about to be 4:42 here in like 4 seconds. Let's get right on into it. Warm Springs reservation areas that were on level 3 evacuation levels due to the Bench fire have all been reduced to a level 2 notice, with progress being made on the wildfire. And just a heads up, the Indianet Casino is closed until further notice due to a break in the water line, so just keep that in mind. And an emergency water conservation order is in effect until further notice for the agency water system. Especially critical are the water tanks in Greeley Heights and West Hills, as pumps are not keeping up with demand. So everyone needs to stop watering the lawn and filling swimming pools to help out. There is also a precautionary boil water notice in effect this week for the agency water system. For residents of Schooley Flat, the water system pump is expected to be repaired on Friday. Bottled drinking water will be available at Three Warriors Market at 8 a.m., so keep a good heads up for that. Warm Springs community members impacted by the Bench fire can stop by the old school cafeteria starting at 10 a.m. this morning for assistance. And the Warm Springs Senior Program is closed today, and the Tribal Courthouse will be closed for monthly service earlier this afternoon. They did at 3 p.m. Let us see here. The Community Belonging Measurements Projects Survey that was to take place on August 4th from 5:30 to 7 p.m., or no, 7:30 p.m., apologies, at the Old School Cafeteria has been postponed due to the Bench fire emergency response needs. A rescheduled date will be determined at a later time. We share KWSO's community calendar daily on your radio station, on our website at kwso.org, and on your phone with the KWSO app. Take care out there, stay safe, stay cool, and now back to All Things Considered.
6: Things Considered from NPR News. There's a surge of new independent bookstores in the U.S. More than 600 opened last year, nearly double from the year before. That is according to the American Booksellers Association, which predicts hundreds more this year. Reagan Jones with member station WUOT in Knoxville reports.
7: It's poetry open mic night at Fable Hollow Coffee and Bookshop. Max Hunt is a regular. He recently graduated with a master's in creative writing and prefers reading at this bookstore to academic circles.
8: I find that the environment here is a lot more supportive and a lot more open. Like whenever I read a funny poem, people actually laugh at it as opposed to just going, you know?
7: Fable Hollow has become much more than a place for people to pick up their next read. They host several themed gatherings. Sarah Stepp has attended a number of them.
9: I started by joining their fantasy book club that they had, and I actually met two of my very best friends through book club here, and so it's kind of a sentimental place for me.
7: Experts say booksellers are able to keep their finger on the pulse of the populations they serve in a way that other retailers cannot. Linda Marie Barrett is the executive director of the Southern Independent Booksellers Alliance.
10: You're kind of like a bartender or therapist when you're a bookseller, so you have a really good insight into what your community might be missing or needing.
7: One testament to that idea is The Bottom, a bookstore that caters to Knoxville's Black community. Anastasia Williams runs the bookshop there. She says here, readers have access to stories that mirror their own.
11: Black authors make up about 5, maybe 6% of published works in the book industry, and so it's easy for them to get lost.
7: The Bottom also spearheads a number of advocacy initiatives. For one, it focuses on books banned at schools in Tennessee. The Bottom's Banned Book Club tackles titles like Toni Morrison's The Bluest Eye and Angie Thomas's The Hate U Give. For member Sarah Taylor, joining the club allows her to take these discussions beyond the page.
12: I hadn't realized that book bans were as big of a deal as they are. And so I did go to the school board meeting and learned a lot about the local politics. That was an education for me.
7: Bookstore offerings have also become more niche. For example, Good Girl Books is Tennessee's first romance-only brick-and-mortar bookstore. The store also has a mobile book truck and hosts events around town, like at this brewery called Zool Beer Company. Here, readers are invited to come hang out, chat over their favorite chapters, or read solo. Callie Snell is here with her mom and a friend.
13: It's just a third space, which like people are kind of desperate for.
7: Snell is far from the only one who feels this way. Independent booksellers say they're able to offer what AI or Amazon can't. A reason for people to gather in person. And for readers like Kate Bolden, the romance book gathering is all about the energy.
13: The world's kind of on fire, so, you know, meeting other people who like to read happy things is always a good thing.
7: So, whether you're looking to embark on an epic quest, find your next book boyfriend, or just meet some new people, your local bookstore could be the perfect place to start. For NPR News, I'm Reagan Jones in Knoxville.

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1: This is KWSO News. I'm Samaya Kanalan. Fire officials gave an operational update earlier today on the Bench Fire in Oregon and what they're currently doing.
2: Steve Chapman, Oregon State Fire Marshal's Red Team. So today we're looking really good. We're going to have three task forces, which is five engines and a supervisor on each task force. So we're going to have about 20 apparatus out there working around the fire. On the interior, what we're doing here, we're just going to be doing a patrol status. So you'll see a bunch of engines driving around, checking around the houses, making sure that there's no hot spots. And if there is any hot spots, we're going to jump on those right away. But currently, we're not finding anything because we already mopped up around those structures over 200 feet. So we don't expect to find much, but if we do, we'll be there to get on it. We'll also have some of our task forces up here in the northeast where you see a little bit of red here. We're going to be in there helping our wildland partners make sure that that gets secured and maybe get a little more black line on the map up here. We'll also have one of our task forces down here in Three Rivers. We're actually working with the Sheriff's Department and maybe getting a boat out here and getting along this edge and so we can get some of this secured. Again, just like getting some more black line on the map, we're going to get in here with some hose and some water from the lake and river and get some of this mopped up, kind of help our wildland partners out there. We'll also have a couple water tenders. They're just going to, again, assist our wildland partners really securing this line, working hard to get that done. And just for your information, we're not going to have a night shift like we have in the last week, feeling very confident that the structure threat is coming to an end for us. But that doesn't mean that we're not going to have patrols out there. So this might be, tomorrow will be my last day for giving your briefing updates. It's been a pleasure, and we'll talk to you later.
1: For more information regarding the Bench Fire, you can go to the Bench Fire and CTWS Fire Management Facebook pages for more current updates. And for those Warm Springs Tribal residents who are in need or have evacuated due to the Bench Fire, you can go to the Old School Cafeteria on campus to acquire helpful supplies and much more. Weather conditions do remain a concern. Temperatures are forecast to reach the low 90s with very low humidity, while a red flag warning is expected Saturday, as wind gusts could reach 30 miles per hour. Fire managers say crews are strengthening containment lines now to prepare for the anticipated increase in fire activity. For KWSO News, I'm Samaya
0: Kanalan. In wealthy countries, it's supposed to create better jobs. For developing countries, it's supposed to be a path up the economic ladder. Jeff Guo from our Planet Money podcast followed that thought to a manufacturing powerhouse in a very unlikely place.
3: You know the legend of El Dorado, the hidden city of gold in South America? Well, recently, Planet Money producer Luis Gallo and I went to visit a kind of modern-day El Dorado in the middle of the Amazon rainforest. To catch a glimpse of it, we walked along a dark jungle path up to an observation tower. At the top, we could see the rainforest stretching all the way to the horizon in nearly every direction, except...
4: I hear it. I hear buses.
3: Yeah. Just to the south...
4: Through those trees.
3: There was this bright line running through the jungle.
4: So on one side, we have the vast Amazon forest.
3: And then on the other side, it's a bustling metropolis. We were looking at the city of Manaus in Brazil. Manaus is a manufacturing juggernaut, filled with giant factories from the likes of LG and Samsung and BMW and Honda. Nearly every TV that is sold in Brazil, every microwave, every motorcycle, is built right here in the middle of the jungle, thousands of miles from where most Brazilians live, where for several months of the year, the highways are practically impassable. All this is the result of a decades-long experiment to kickstart economic development. This area is called the Manaus Free Zone. We met with the government official in charge of the project, Bosco Saraiva.
5: O que aconteceu? A partir dali, do início dos anos 70, foram milhares e milhares de oportunidades.
3: Saraiva told us, since the 1970s, this experiment has brought hundreds of thousands of manufacturing jobs to one of the poorest regions of Brazil. So in that sense, at least, Manaus looks like a huge economic success. But all these factories, they're here for basically one reason, the tax breaks. Every year, the Brazilian government spends about $6 billion subsidizing factories here in the free zone. Without those subsidies...
5: Nós perderíamos automaticamente o polo, porque seria economicamente inviável. Inviável.
3: Saraiva says all this manufacturing wouldn't be economically viable. It's pretty expensive to make things in the middle of the rainforest. And everybody knows this. Dennis Menev is the CEO of Bemol, which is the largest department store chain in northern Brazil. He says, yeah, suppliers can get the same stuff made in China for way, way less.
6: It, of course, depends on the product, but I would say generally we're talking about half. No, yeah. Half?
7: Half, yeah.
6: Is that typical?
7: Well, that's normal, yeah.
8: Menev used to serve as the Secretary of Economic Development for this region. He told us the dream has always been that one day these factories might not need so many subsidies, that they'd figure out a way to be economically competitive. Right now, the U.S. government has similar hopes. It's paying countries billions of dollars to build new microchip factories in America. But one lesson from Manaus is that getting the factories to come, that's the relatively simple part. Figuring out how those factories might one day stand on their own without subsidies, that can take years, even decades, of messy experimentation. Jeff Guo, NPR News.
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11: What constitutes the Gen Alpha melody is therefore that these four notes are the pillars of the melody, which means all other tones revolve around these because they're landing on strong beats or the melodic phrase ends on them.
0: Martin first noticed the pattern while listening to pop songs from around the world. Then he started collecting examples for a YouTube video. Once he plays them back to back, it's hard not to hear. Nobody.

Hey, hey there, Warm Springs and KWSO listeners. Samaya can hear at KWSO. We don't have any happy birthday shout-outs to give here today, but I just want to give a cool personal shout-out here. We've got a shout-out to Rags to Rescue Sanctuary and Sisters. They donated some hay. They did some 4 pallets of feed from Haystack Farm and Feed in Oregon, Feed in Irrigation, Redmond, and Trish is the owner. Thank you so much, Trish, for helping out. And to all of us here at KWSO, we also want to say thank you. And I know nobody has a birthday out there. If you do, Trish, well, happy birthday if you do. But again, if anybody has a happy birthday today, happy birthday. And please enjoy this happy birthday song from Young Spirit here on KWSO.

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1: See, we have three. And there's other Lukavine Cleans here. I'm not sure where they're all at. They're hiding.

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1: Hey there, Warm Springs and KWSO listeners. Samayak in here at KWSO giving you your evening Community Calendar. Let's get right into it. The time is now 6:22, about to become 6:23 here just in a few seconds. Warm Springs reservation areas that were on level 3 evacuation levels due to the bench fire have all been reduced to a level 2 notice, with progress being made on the wildfires. And Indian Head Casino is closed until further notice due to a break in the water line, so just be sure to keep that in mind. Let us see here. An emergency water conservation order is in effect until further notice for the agency water system. Especially critical are the water tanks in Greeley Heights and West Hills, as pumps are not keeping up with demand. So everyone needs to stop watering the lawn and filling swimming pools to help out. There is also a precautionary boil water notice in effect this week for the agency water system. For residents of Schooley Flat, the water system pump is expected to be repaired on Friday. Bottled drinking water will be available at Free Warriors Market at 8 o'clock in the morning, so keep that in mind, jot that down. Warm Springs community members impacted by the bench fire can stop by the old school cafeteria for some assistance and get some helpful supplies. The Warm Springs Senior Program is closed today, and the Tribal Courthouse was also closed for a monthly service this afternoon earlier at 3 o'clock. So if you're wondering, like, hey, how come that's closed? And well, it's closed for monthly service. Let us see what else we got here. To reach a crisis counselor at Warm Springs Behavioral Health weekdays, you can call 541-553-3205 after hours. 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Your mental health matters. You can reach out at any time. Support is just a call away. The Warm Springs Police Department has temporarily contracted with Frontier Regional 911 to assist with dispatch during overnight hours. Frontier is handling all 911 and emergency dispatch services for the Warm Springs PD between the hours of 6 p.m. and 6 a.m. During these hours, community members who need non-emergency assistance from the police department should call 541-384-2080. Voters in the Madras Aquatic Center Recreation District will decide on August 4th whether to recall 4 members of the district's board of directors. Ballots have been mailed to eligible registered voters. Completed ballots must be returned to the Jefferson County Clerk by 8 p.m. on Election Day, August 4th, or be postmarked by August 4th and received within the state's allowed time frame to be counted. The Community Belonging Measurement Project's survey that was to take place on August 4th from 5:30 to 7:30 p.m. at the Old School Cafeteria has been postponed due to the bench fire emergency response needs. Our rescheduled date will be determined at a later time. We share KWSO's Community Calendar daily on your radio station, on our website at kwso.org, and on your phone with the KWSO app. Take care out there, enjoy the weekend, and stay safe and cool out there, and we will see you all again Monday with the Will Man and his morning routine. Take care out there.
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5: 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Scams are catered to all ages. 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
2: Today is July 31st. On this day in 1792, the cornerstone of the U.S. Mint in Philadelphia was laid. It was the first building to be used only as a U.S. government building. 1928, MGM's Leo the Lion roared for the first time. He introduced MGM's first talking picture, White Shadows of the South Seas. In 1948, President Truman helped dedicate New York International Airport, later JFK International. A look at a local happening on this day in the past is coming up in just a moment.
3: 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District information can be found at the district's website at jcsd.k12.or.us. 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Power School, transportation, school menus, and more are available at their website, again, jcsd.k12.or.us. And now back to On This Day in Local History from the Jefferson County School District 509J here on KWSO.
2: From the Spilyai Taimu on this day in 1986. Over 100 youth will gather at Kaneda Lodge for the United National Indian Tribal Youth, or Unity, Conference beginning July 31st. J.R. Cook, Executive Director of Unity, will deliver the keynote address at the First General Assembly. There will be a fashion show featuring modern fashions from local merchants and former Miss Warm Springs dressed in full regalia. Howard Rayner and Princess Pale Moon will present awards, and a special guest will be Miss Indian USA 1986 Mary Martha Moore. She is the first Miss Indian USA. After the banquet, a dance featuring KWSI's Ronnie Smith will start at 9 p.m. in the Confederated Room. July 31st, 1986.
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3: The Warren Springs Reservation was created by treaty in 1855. The native people who lived along the Columbia River in Middle Oregon were relocated to the 640,000 acre reservation, changing their daily lives and seasonal routines. For thousands of years, our people of the Big River used canoes as a way to travel up, down, and across the river. These canoes were carved from very old cedar trees in the steep valleys of the gorge. Since our relocation to the inlands, we have lost our connection to the art of the canoe and have recently begun to revive this sacred tradition.
4: The canoes were very important to natives of the Columbia Plateau and had been used by our people for thousands of years to get across the river, go up and down the river. They were also used to acknowledge people of leadership. And way back in the old days, it's been said and is even documented that those of higher status within different bands or tribes, some of them would even be buried in a canoe, where they would take a canoe and cut it in half and then cover a deceased leader with the canoe and then cover the rest of it with rocks.
3: Many have forgotten our ways as canoe people, and the ones who have not are working to bring back the canoe to the Warren Springs community. Know Your Tribes on Warren Springs Community Radio, 91.9 FM, KWSO.
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5: This is Think Out Loud on OPB. I'm Dave Miller. We start today with the Bench Fire, which has burned more than 64,000 acres in central Oregon, and as of the most recent update, was only 22% contained. The fire is burning in and around the Confederated Tribes of the Warm Springs Reservation. 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

0: overview of, what has occurred as far as, there was 11, there was 12 lightning strikes and 11 of them started fires. So we maybe didn't even get as much lightning as some other people in our neighborhood, but it was, they were significant strikes, and how, they got the first call, and in like 3 minutes, it had already spread 5 acres. So, the just the conditions, I guess, were just ripe for a lightning strike to start a fire. And again, not just here, but throughout Central Oregon. And so that was kind of some interesting background. And then there was, talk about the drought conditions and the low snowpack, and how it's just not a good time to be having wildfires in Oregon. And so that was really interesting. And then just some nitty-gritty about, the whole incident command structure and the number of teams that came in, and how there's such demand for resources on a national level, that, it took a while to get the help that was needed for this really, quick spreading fire. But the help came once the Conflagration Act was signed, I guess. And so more resources came, and then there was air support. I think at one point, this fire was like number three in the nation for priority. I think we've gone down already, thankfully. I know you mentioned 22% containment at the top of the show, but this morning's report is that it's at 32% containment. So progress is being made, and that's, a good thing. The other thing they talked about at the public meeting last night was just that, been very fortunate. No lives have been lost. There's been some structures lost, but that the firefighters are working hard. They're working around the clock. There's a lot of them. There's like 800 firefighters, and they're getting the job done. It's just that it's a slow process because Mother Nature is sort of in control.
1: When we talked with the Secretary Treasurer of the tribe earlier this week, he said that the boil water and water conservation notices that had gone out already were a kind of preventative measure. But now it seems that the conservation notice is necessary. Can you describe what's happening right now with the water supply?
0: Well, and I think this is for the agency water system, so it's sort of like the population center of Warm Springs. And, people, there was a fire, and so people were watering their lawns, and, there was a high water use. And so the reservoir tanks in a couple of the subdivisions, especially that are at higher elevations, so that water can flow with gravity, but it takes like hydraulic pumps to fill those tanks, and they weren't able to keep up with demand over time. And so the levels in those two particular areas, but in general, were just low. And so the water conservation notice came out because people needed to like kind of lay off watering their lawns and filling their swimming pools and that kind of thing. And so, that's ultimately, hopefully, something that can be fixed with some more robust pumps or something, but that's not really my wheelhouse.
1: And there's been reporting about a leak as well, which makes it even more challenging. We also heard from the Secretary Treasurer, CEO, about the challenges of getting information out to members of the tribe because of the loss of power and internet. Has that affected you as a station?
0: Well, I think, radio, terrestrial radio is still something that is in use in America today, especially in rural places, and where there are, maybe folks have a little less resources to be hooked to the internet and that kind of thing. So, what we've learned in the past year, we sort of were assessing how information is shared in Warm Springs, is you really have to do everything. You have to put up the big board, the big plywood board with the fire map every morning with the updated details. And you've got to be on the radio. You got to be on Facebook. We've been using our website to post updates about things because not everybody's on Facebook. And then just be aware that the word of mouth is still a powerful thing. And so it's critical to get good information out to people, because if they don't have accurate information, they often kind of freestyle, and it doesn't always end up being, useful information for people, especially in a high-stress time when there's, danger and, people are scared.
1: What are people asking for from you in terms of information?
0: I think it's kind of the basic stuff. Here in Warm Springs, a lot of people have done wildland firefighting or have relatives that have. And so there's a little bit more understanding maybe of, what a fire, management team does and the logistics.

0: logistics of fighting fires. And so I think details about, you know, what's happening out there on the landscape battling the wildfire, where the fire is, people are very interested in all that, but also that information is delivered in very, you know, in layman's terms, so people understand. That's kind of been, I think, the interest is to just be as plain spoken about giving these updates as we possibly can, but including a lot of the information, including, you know, where there's resources available and that kind of thing, too, for people who've been impacted.
1: Sue, thanks very much. Best of luck to you.
0: Thank you so much.
1: Sue Matters is a KWSO station manager on the Warm Springs Reservation. Coming up after a short break, we'll sit down with the writer Lorna McKinnon Day. Her new memoir is about grief, love, and hope, and the loss of her son to childhood cancer.
2: Hello, Warm Springs community. I am Officer Moran of the Warm Springs Police Department, and I am also an enrolled Warm Springs Trail member. Today, I am here to talk about a general safety topic labeled See Something, Say Something. This generally means if you notice or see behavior or circumstances that seem unusual or potentially dangerous, please report it to law enforcement so that it can be checked out even if it turns out to be nothing. Reports should be based on actions and facts that you have observed, such as actual physical acts or threats of violence, or someone breaking into a residence, car, or building. This even expands into abuse and neglect incidents.
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1: From the Gert Boyle Studio at OPB, this is Think Out Loud. I'm Dave Miller. The Portland author Lorna McKinnon Day has written a new memoir about her son Sam's diagnosis with a rare form of bone cancer when he was 9 years old. Light of Day details the ways her family navigated 6 years of his treatment for Ewing's sarcoma before Sam's death at the age of 15. Each day, she writes, was its own dark passageway into the endless underground maze called childhood cancer. The book also captures McKinnon Day's desire for Sam and the whole family to live well in the midst of that pain. Lorna McKinnon Day joins me. It's great to have you on the show. Thanks very much for coming in.
7: Oh, thank you for having me.
1: I thought we could start by having you read a passage from early on in which you describe what Sam was like as a very young kid.
7: Absolutely. From the moment he could move, Sam was in search of adventure. Every new environment was a place to explore. For me, it meant the leisurely mornings at the park to chat with my friends while the kids played were never all that leisurely. Inevitably, 2 minutes into a conversation, I would say, "Wait, where's Sam?" He headed beyond the swing sets and sandboxes, venturing outside the familiar safety of the playground to find something magical. Because of his tendency to ignore instructions, I volunteered for all of the preschool field trips. Once, his preschool class toured the kitchen at a local pizza restaurant with an indoor play structure. The kids watched the cooks make a pizza while I kept an eagle eye on Sam. He tucked his hands in his pockets just like we talked about. Following the tour, the kids were given one square of pizza for their preschool snack. With a few squares left in the pan, hands went up to ask for seconds. There wasn't enough for everyone to have a second piece, so the teacher said, "No, you only get one piece. Pretty soon you're going home for lunch, so this is just a snack." The kids were excused to the playroom with a multicolored ball pit, a large tunnel and slide, and a miniature Ferris wheel. The room was enclosed with plexiglass so the parents could nibble on their pizza slices outside and chat while still keeping an eagle eye on their kids. I was just a couple minutes into a conversation with another mom before I scanned the room and said, "Wait, where's Sam?" His teacher was my good friend Stacy. She helped me search for him. A minute or two later, she returned with a wide grin. She pointed outside of the play area toward the table with the leftover pizza on it, and there he was, kneeling on a chair with his elbows on the table, eating all those remaining squares of pizza he wasn't supposed to have. My little rogue preschooler.
1: How did those qualities evolve as he got into elementary school?
7: Gosh. He continued to break the rules, and he was pretty smart about it, but usually got caught. And, you know, he was a kid in elementary school. He was the kid that knew the principal a little bit better than his peers.
1: And the principal knew him very well.
7: Absolutely. But he would get sent to the principal's office and then end up having great conversations and being buddies with the principal. So I like to say Sam got in trouble a lot because he broke the rules, but he did so to get the most out of life. And that's what I loved about him.
1: Mm-hmm. You have a really lovely section about his imagination. Can you describe what he called going deep in thought?
7: Yes. He was the kind of kid who liked to daydream, but it wasn't the kind of daydream that I did when I was a kid, you know, where you sort of tune out the teacher and stare out the window and you're not paying attention to what you're supposed to. Sam's daydreaming was intentional. It was like an intentional leisure activity for him. And he would announce to the family that he called it going deep in thought instead of daydreaming. So he would announce to the family, "You guys, I'm going to go deep in thought, so don't disturb me," because his mind was going to go someplace and he didn't want any disruption.
1: How old was he when he would say that?
7: He was probably around 7. It was like 7, 8, 9 that he went deep in thought and regularly.
1: And then how long would he be there with his deep mind spinning?
7: 20, 30 minutes. Yeah, just
1: imagining. And then he'd emerge, and what might he say?
7: So usually he would emerge with some big idea, like, hey, Mom, can we build a big catapult in the backyard? Or, hey, Mom, how old do you have to be to run for mayor?
1: He was going to fix the problems of the city?
7: Yes. Yeah, Sam had big ideas and strong negotiation skills, so that made him a little bit challenging to parent as well.
1: One of many heartbreaking moments in a book full of them is that after he was diagnosed with cancer, he told you that he couldn't go deep in thought anymore. Mm-hmm. Did that ability return?
7: It did. It took some time, but it was very scary early on to recognize that we weren't just fighting for his life. We were fighting to save his spirit, too. Mm-hmm. And I was at the time, I thought, we're going to keep Sam, but we're going to lose his spirit. But after a few months, you know, it's hard to imagine, but you get into the swing of cancer treatment and his spunky spirit reemerged, and his ability to go deep in thought stayed with him until the end of his life.
1: Very quickly after the diagnosis, you were immersed in terrible numbers, terrible choices. In those early days and weeks, how did you and your husband navigate what to tell Sam and what to hold for yourselves?
7: Yeah, that's a good question. We told him the basics. You have cancer in your leg. We need to treat it. You're going to need medicine that'll make you sick. To some extent, we followed his lead, and we didn't want to force him to stop and pay attention to know these horrible things, because he wanted to get on with being a kid. And that was just as important as him knowing what he was heading into. And then Bob and I would escape to have our own conversations. He looked up more information than I did. I didn't want to know the realities or at least I wanted to pace myself. So we took turns crying, sort of hiding from the kids and having our really hard, weak moments. And we never told Sam anything that I can remember. I don't believe we told Sam anything that wasn't true. You know, we were always very honest. Like, and he asked, if I don't do this, will I die? And Bob answered him, yes.
1: And do this at one point that was get
7: the chemotherapy.
1: Chemotherapy, mm-hmm. Or get his lower leg, left leg, amputated.
7: Right.
1: Can you describe the early days and weeks after the amputation?
7: After the amputation, there was a fair amount of pain, bone surgeries in a lot of pain, and he was on crutches for quite a while after his amputation. Chemotherapy causes the body to heal slowly, so it took a long time before he could even experiment with a prosthetic leg. And that meant that his brain rewired itself to a different midline. He, at first, was clumsy. He fell and experienced terrible pain from falling on his leg. But eventually he figured out how to use crutches and navigate in ways that just amazed us. And at the same time, he was also Sam, meaning he showed up back at school in a wheelchair. This first day back at school in a wheelchair, his leg was bandaged up, with thick bandage. And the kids were sort of looking at him, but weren't sure if they should stare. And, you know, there's this whole awkward thing because it's so jarring to see someone come back to school and be missing their leg. And then he got the kids' attention. And he said, "Hey, you guys, look." And he lifted his leg up and pointed the end of his stump just below his knee out and sort of turned it from side to side and said, "It's a submarine scope." And that allowed the kids to laugh and to also get a good look. And he sort of gave them permission to look at his leg and what was different about him.
1: What do you think was going on in his mind when he did that? I'm wondering how you interpret his decision to do that. I mean, I guess I'm wondering if it was just he was a little bit of a prankster and the center of attention, or if it was a conscious decision to diffuse a situation.
7: It's hard to know. He was pretty attentive to how other people were feeling. In fact, years later, he saw young kids staring at him and their parents trying to tell their kids not to stare. And he said, "I want to start a campaign and make t-shirts that say, 'Let them stare.'" Mm-hmm. He said, "Because if I was looking at me, I would be curious about what was going on." And he didn't mind talking about it. But he also was a kid who, ultimately, for a kid who liked to create an experience and he had a great sense of humor, having a prosthetic leg actually gave him lots of material to work with, and he started from day one. So that continued. It wasn't just about diffusing the situation. It was like, I have a prosthetic leg here. There's some pretty interesting things I can do, and this will be fun.
1: If you're just tuning in, I'm talking right now with the Portland writer Lorna McKinnon Day. Her new book is called Light of Day, Finding My Way Through Love, Loss, and Childhood Cancer. When Sam was 10 and in remission, he was invited to go to a place called Camp You Can Do, which is for kids with cancer and their siblings. You write that you were really nervous about him going because of what we'd been talking about earlier, his challenging behavior in preschool and in school. But then it turned out that you did not have to worry. Do you mind reading us an excerpt from the book here?
7: We're
1: at the end of camp.
7: On the drive home, Sam told us story after story about camp. There was Tutu Tuesday, a song called Cows with Guns, and a cabin leader who woke them up in the morning with a guitar singing Johnny Cash's Ring of Fire. He told us how, when he climbed the rock wall, his leg fell off halfway up. He bragged about how awesome he was at Gaga Ball and that Natalie had to come with him next year. He described the final campfire, more serious than all the other nights. Counselors and kids remembered the campers who'd died since the previous summer. They wrote their camp names on paper bags, each one with a battery-operated candle inside. The final gathering recognized the common thread amongst these campers. Sam struggled with the reality of it all and left the campfire in a mess of emotion. Afterwards, Sam had a difficult time processing until he got a visit from a therapy dog named Vegas. I sensed that at camp, he had engaged in a much-needed emotional release he may not have known he was holding in. To me, his face, though physically tired, seemed more serene. away from healthy, unimpaired peers with cool haircuts and unscarred bodies and afternoons filled with sports and gaming, something has moved his spirit to joy. Camp had been saturated with the grief and loss that goes hand in hand with childhood cancer. However, with other children living similar lives, the daily experience of their shared frustrations and triumphs created a sanctuary where Sam could fully indulge in the gift of life again, and possibly more profoundly than he ever had before. It was because he had known such sorrow that his joy was so piercingly present, and I thought, what a profound human reaction to connection and the presence of so many kids with cancer.
1: What did Camp You Can Do end up meaning for both of your kids, for Sam and your older daughter?
7: It was a scary place for them to go beforehand because Sam, he resisted. He didn't want to go because he didn't want anyone to be talking about cancer. And then what he realized is when you're around all these other kids who have cancer, you're not the oddball anyone. You're not the kid with cancer. And so he wasn't different. He was just like everyone else. And he figured that out pretty quick and just had a really incredible experience there. And his, so camp was always during his birthday. And so he told his sister Natalie that he wanted that for his birthday the following year for her to actually go to camp as well. And she thought, okay, just this once. But the two of them ended up becoming so close that week when Bob and I weren't around. And they really bonded. I don't know that they had deep, meaningful conversations, but something changed in them. And I'm incredibly grateful to Camp You Can Do for providing the space for that to happen. And my daughter, Natalie, still goes back as a leader. I believe it's the place where she lets herself grieve. And she feels a closeness to Sam there.
1: Sam eventually got involved in surfing, which is one of the surprises in the book. How did that happen?
7: Well, first of all, let me say he had his left leg amputated below the knee, but he also had part of his right foot amputated when he relapsed. So he had two amputations, and the partial foot amputation was more difficult than the lower leg amputation. Through Nike contacts, we got connected to the Challenged Athletes Foundation, which is based out of San Diego. And they have all kinds of adaptive sports, and they do running clinics and swimming clinics. And they started doing a surfing clinic when Sam started going. And that was the thing. That was the thing that got him stoked, as the surfers would say. And I just saw him light up like in a way that I hadn't seen in quite some time.
1: What was it like for you on the beach to watch him going wave after wave, sometimes, especially early on, falling down and or having sand get in the leg and then having to get clean it up, put it back on? But he kept going out over and over and over, and sometimes he would have, you know, amazing rides on waves. What was it like to watch that as a mom?
7: I think when Sam was diagnosed with cancer, you know, moms are only as happy as their saddest kid. So
1: parents
7: yeah. I would say parents, thank you. And the same is true for the joy, especially in a situation like this, because there was so much sadness in our home. To see him, to witness him with so much joy on his face, it just was oozing out of him. I was just absolutely as delighted as he was to see him experience this. And I thought, okay, this is what it means to live well. And we need to do whatever we can to stay connected to this organization because of the opportunity it provides him.
1: You write early on in the book that your husband says that you are good at grieving. What does he mean when he says that?
7: Yeah. I know how to have a good cry. I don't hold back, but I do it alone and sometimes intentionally. And there have been dark moments in my life, before we lost Sam and certainly afterwards. And I don't necessarily try to be strong. What I believe is that when I fall apart for a period of time, I can pick myself back up again, and I feel a little bit more strength having gone through that dark tunnel. So I've recognized that there's value in that, and I think what he means is Lorna knows how to cry, and she knows how to say, I need people to leave me alone for a period of time because it's going to be a little bit hard for a bit.
1: Hmm. You did note there that you know how to cry, and you do it alone. Why?
7: I don't know. Maybe I'm an introvert. That may be part of it. Maybe, you know, I come from a Scottish background where emotions aren't necessarily all out there. You know, a pretty private family, and I was a pretty shy person growing up as well. And so that's all probably a question for some counselor who could figure it out. But I definitely like the privacy. Even though I can talk about it, I just don't like to really fall apart in front of other people.
1: We haven't mentioned this yet, but your husband, Bob Day, mm-hmm. is a very well-known public figure in Portland. He's been on this show many mm-hmm. times. He's currently the Portland Police Chief. Mm-hmm. He had various leadership roles throughout Sam's illness before mm-hmm. he was chief, but he was moving his way up the ranks. Mm-hmm. What was it like for you to balance this as a family, your husband often working long hours and often in the public light, as you all were dealing with Sam's terrible illness?
7: Mm-hmm. It was a mix of things. I mean, on the good side, the police bureau is an incredibly supportive community, and people showed up at our house when we needed projects done and we didn't have the money to pay for it. We just had groups of people that I hadn't met before show up and, mm-hmm. and help us with things. And
1: like wheelchair ramps or?
7: Not necessarily, but just little painting projects and, you know, home upkeep that we didn't have the time to address anymore, and that people want to do something. And so that was one thing they could do is just schedule a day and show up and help out. Mm-hmm. And it was also an incredible support for Bob to be in a community of people who understood what was going on and were very supportive of him. And on the other side, police work is demanding, and one of us had to let go of our work, and that was me. Both of us had careers that were direct public service. I worked with kids with disabilities, and you can't do that virtually. So I was the one to leave my job and take on, you know, the primary care of Sam. And while Bob is really good at what he does, and he brings home interesting stories, you know, he's an interesting person for me to talk to, even though I talk to him every day. At the same time, I was becoming jealous of him because he had a community that was supporting him. He had a work that gave him tremendous purpose. He was doing well in the police bureau, and I think that actually helped him with the stress and the grief of what we were going through. And I had to leave mine. And so those kinds of things were, you know, made it more challenging. But he always found a way to make it up to the hospital for the heart appointments. And he always found a way to give me a break from taking care of Sam when he was, you know, several days in a row of chemotherapy. And my memories are that we were still a family with some interesting stories and sometimes watching Dad on TV.
1: For some couples, losing a child can be too massive a blow for a marriage to withstand. How do the two of you get through together?
7: Yeah, that's true. There are quite a few. I wish I knew the number, but there are a lot of families, couples that don't, the marriages don't survive after losing a child. Bob and I, you know, there are periods of time where we're dealing with this very differently. And I would say right now we're, you know, even after shortly after losing Sam, we were kind of dealing with it really similarly. But I think the best thing we did for our marriage was to give each other permission to grieve the way we needed to grieve, even though it looked different. And there were times when he was grieving in a way that actually irritated me, and I was grieving a way that irritated him. But the reality is everybody grieves different, and we had to give each other the freedom to be able to do that. And now that we're not wrestling with that anymore, we understand each other, we feel very similar. We look back and think that was the smart thing for us to do in our marriage, even though it was hard at the time.
1: Hmm. I want to turn to faith. It's a big and complicated mm-hmm. part of mm-hmm. the story that you wrote. How would you describe your relationship with the church that you went to in your early years as a stay-at-home mom?
7: Mm-hmm. My relationship with my church is still very good. It's great. They're a wonderful community of people. I was a leader in the church before Sam was diagnosed. And I would say I was always kind of a skeptical believer as well. So I was never one of those people that just took explanations about faith without exploring them. And that going through what we went through with Sam, it definitely was faced with a lot more than when I was just a teacher and didn't have tremendous trials happening in my lives. So my faith looks really different now, and I still choose to go to my church, and my church still chooses to love me and know me, even though we might talk about it really differently.
1: You write about hearing certain platitudes, things like, God only gives you what you can handle, mm-hmm. God's got this, he knows what's best for Sam, things like that. What would go through your mind when you'd hear those kinds of messages?
7: Well, at the time, you know, I think I can probably say this about a lot of cancer parents, is we become pretty sensitive people. We're sensitive and we can react to things. And some of those just were so jarring for me to hear that God's got this. God's got Sam. He's going to take care of him. And I knew the reality of childhood cancer. And it also didn't make sense to me to imagine that God would have Sam in the palm of his hand, but not the kid who's three doors down, if they didn't have a faith community or a faith, you know, backing them up. That didn't work for me. So internally, I never spoke it out loud, but I reacted to a lot of those things, and it just sent me into some of my own deep in thought episodes where I think deeply about these things that people were saying to me and try to figure out, what do I really believe about those things that seem to be common language in a faith setting?
1: You said that your faith changed mm-hmm. as a result of Sam's illness and death. In what ways? I mean, how would you describe your faith now?
7: Well, I rarely pray with words anymore. After sending prayers out to the community over and over and over again and having really horrible things happen, a relapse or the surgery didn't go well or, you know, being sent home from a clinical trial, I started to feel a little bit of a PTSD when I requested prayers, and so I stopped doing that. Now I believe that I still believe in a divine source, but I feel less that I'm being guided into these different pathways that I'm supposed to go, and more that we have these incredible resources in our world that are accessible to anyone that help us get through difficult times. And that is the people who show up in our lives. It's the purpose. Like the example I gave of Bob having a job. You know, if you look at the book of Genesis, God gave Adam a job to do. And I think that was more than just the fact that there was work that needed to be done. When we're able to do meaningful work, we're healthier, happier people. And I think environment makes a big difference in how we get through this life as well. And so I take those things as gifts from the divine, and I try to put myself in those settings, and I say thank you.
1: We have to take a short break. We have a lot more coming up with Lorna McKinnon Day. Stay tuned.
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11: 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We visited following the Indian National Finals rodeo in Las Vegas at the South Point. 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My goodness, within a pistol shot of being in the top 15 and qualifying for your first Wrangler National Finals rodeo. This is an exciting time in your life, my friend.
12: It's really exciting. I've been dreaming about this since I was little, and I just can't believe that it's finally here.
11: Yes, sir. Tell us what it has taken to get to this point.
12: Just a lot of trust in the Lord, you know. I wouldn't be here today if it wasn't for him, because rodeo will try to break you down and make you quit, really. But as long as you got the Lord, you got everything you need, and he'll keep you going if it's meant to be.
11: Well, that's very well stated. Him first, thy will be done, thy will be done. And it can, or maybe not. That's up to him. But apparently it is, and he's liking it for you. Tonight, we're in front of about 7,000 people, and you rode a horse that jumped high and kicked her. I mean, that was an electric bucker. Let's talk about this bareback horse you got on tonight in Sheridan, Wyoming, in front of a full screaming house, and what it felt like, and how many were you?
12: Yes, sir. That Prairie Rose of Sankey, that's a good horse. I've been dreaming about getting on that one since I watched Sam Peterson get on him last year in Lewiston and go 90 on him. So I was super excited. Well, I showed up. I wasn't really planning on coming, really, because we got an all-night drive to Calgary tonight, and I had to go through my first horse to get that re-ride to get on that Prairie Rose there. So it was kind of a risk, but it all happened how it happened, and yeah, it was nothing less than a blessing.
11: Oh, you're winning it. I mean, I believe you were 87?
12: Yes, sir.
11: So 87, and you didn't even know that you were going to be that, because you were... That is amazing, the way that turned out on a re-ride horse. Well, congratulations. You certainly took advantage of the situation, and your riding is pristine right now. I mean, your toes are cranked east and west. Your chin is tucked. Your upper body is in control. You're in timing with the horse. You're getting the full length and drag, as they call it, and setting your feet and holding them. Man, you obviously have been working on this a while. Who have been your mentors, and where did you go to rodeo schools?
12: My dad taught me a lot when I was younger. He used to ride bareback horses, and Jamie Hallett taught me a lot. He's from Rapid City, and I'd go hang out with him. Me and him become good buddies. I'll be helping out at his wedding here come September or August, so he helped me a lot. We became good buddies, and Marvin Garrett helped me a lot. I used to go to Gillette every week during high school. I'd leave class and go drive to Gillette, hour and a half, and go do what I love.
11: Jamie Hallett is a great mentor. He's a National Finals Rodeo qualifier, brought to you by Wrangler, and he's from Australia, and he went to college and came here during the high school finals. Is a great guy. Marvin Garrett, four-time champ of the world, representing Wyoming in a wonderful way. What is it like? What has the Indian National Finals Rodeo done for you in building momentum towards this time in your career?
12: It's just a huge boost of confidence, honestly. Like, to go out and finally be able to call myself a world champion in anything is really just, it's a big confidence boost.
11: Can you share something with the youth that are listening today that you have learned along the way that might help them in anything they wish to do?
12: Yes, sir. I kind of live my life by trusting the Lord with all your heart and lean not on your own understanding, and all your ways submit to him, and he will make your path straight. And that's led me down valleys and mountains. No matter what, you can always go back to that. Proverbs 3, 5, and 6.
11: That's words of our champion, Cashton Ford, Indian National Finals Rodeo bareback bronc riding champion, winning it at the Sheridan Y.O. Rodeo in the bareback riding tonight, 18th in the world standings. Partner, may God bless your journey, and thank you very much for your time today.
12: Thank you, sir. I appreciate it.
13: All the money, brother.
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1: This is Think Out Loud on OPB. I'm Dave Miller. If you're just tuning in, we're talking right now with the Portland writer Lorna McKinnon Day. Her new book, which is about the life and death of her son Sam, is called Light of Day, Finding My Way Through Love, Loss, and Childhood Cancer. Kate McMahon, a longtime TV producer here at OPB and a lot of other places, wrote a beautiful foreword to your book. She noted that you reached out to her when you found out that her daughter had been diagnosed with bone cancer. The two of you have since become collaborators and friends. She wrote this: "Having a front row seat to watch how Lorna operates, I marvel at how a bereaved mother can be seen as such an icon of hope to parents terrified of becoming like her. She is the definition of spiritual alchemy, the transmutation of someone's soul energy from negative to positive." Where does your energy to help other parents dealing with childhood cancer, where does it come from?
7: I think that's one thing I recognized after Sam died, and I had a period of being pretty angry, and that worried me. I was afraid. In fact, I think it was when he was still alive. I was getting so bitter and angry, and I got nervous because I knew I didn't want to be a bitter and angry person for the rest of my life. I'm not quite sure where the shift happened other than that awareness. And actually, there's a few things in the book that helped me figure out how I was going to choose to exist in this. And I don't give cancer any credit for good things that have emerged. But what I am grateful for is that the human heart has the capacity to grow even after such a tragic experience. So I say all the time, my heart is and will always be broken, but somehow it's bigger. And I'm no longer afraid of stepping into the space that other people are in with the incredible pain of childhood cancer. And if someone like Kate lets me in, then I'm going to walk with them with hope, chronically, unapologetically hopeful.
1: Hmm. What have you learned about how to start conversations with parents who are early on in what you dealt with?
7: Mm-hmm. They usually want to talk, and oftentimes it's they want to talk about what happened. You know, how she had this lump in her leg and she complained about it and took us kind of, for some reason, it seems like that's therapeutic to go through the process of the diagnosis. And then we initially start to relate on those things. I generally hold back from telling my story about Sam, and because I'm pretty well informed about the kind of care that families get, especially here in the Pacific Northwest. I'm well informed about the research and multiple different types of diagnoses. So I can talk about that without going to Sam's story, because I know that families need, they probably need to be hopeful, and my story represents what they are most afraid of. I actually wouldn't recommend this book to families who have a kid fighting cancer right now. But we can go deep pretty quick, and I think somehow they know that I'm on their side, and I'm their cheerleader, and I also get it.
1: Hmm. The word hope has come up a number of times in this mm-hmm. conversation. It comes up a number of times in the book. A short, simple word, seemingly easy to understand, but what do you mean when you say hope?
7: Hope is definitely a theme in the book. I didn't understand it before Sam was diagnosed, because hope is an overused word. It doesn't carry a whole lot of weight. But when you are worried that you might lose your child, hope means the world. And it wasn't just every day that I had hope was 100 times more tolerable than a day without hope. And I remember just having this, Sam had relapsed, and I had had this little conversation with myself about whether or not I should be hopeful, because the world says, right, the world says don't get your hopes up.
1: Because they could be dashed and that could hurt more, is like sort of the implied part after that famous phrase.
7: Exactly. So I wrestled with whether or not it was foolish or I was doing myself a disservice to be hopeful. But what I knew is that when we had hope, we could live better. And so we chose to have hope. And honestly,
1: Can you choose to have hope, or does it just come to you?
7: I believe it was a choice for me, because I really wrestled with it, whether or not I should prepare myself to lose him or be hopeful, because hope also invites you to engage in it. You don't hope to run a marathon without training for it, right? So we had hope. There was some research that's happening. That's the only reason we could have hope, by the way, is there was some exciting research happening for Ewing sarcoma at the time. And so we stepped into that by beginning to fundraise and support that research. And being on the internet and finding the researchers who were doing this work and getting to know them and getting Sam lined up for the possibility of that drug becoming available. So it was sort of a stepping into that hope and allowing myself to feel okay from time to time that this might work. And it's okay to not think about it not working. If I have to, I'll face it when it comes.
1: I wonder if you could read us one more excerpt from the book. This gets to the challenging balancing act that where hope is on one side of it.
7: Mm-hmm. Now, several years since he's been gone, I can wonder more freely about what Sam might have been feeling and thinking about his own mortality. I can wonder how the intensity of my care and the compulsion to protect Sam could have also shielded us from some other rich experience. I wonder when he thought it was likely that he would not survive. I wonder how much of his intention in life was pretending that there could be a cure for him and that I could find it. I wonder if he protected my hope simply because I needed him to. I've seen young adults accept their pending mortality with a kind of grace that seems to require a strength I cannot comprehend. They are the most profoundly deep and beautiful humans I've ever observed. At the time, I felt the most noble and powerful actions were to dedicate myself entirely to the pursuit of saving Sam. If I lost him, I thought, I would know that I did everything possible I possibly could to save him. As I look back, I wonder if maybe the most noble and brave thing would have been to accept the inevitable and allow death to bring our whole family into a more profound experience of life. What would have happened if I'd let myself accept that my son was going to die? I wonder whether I could have been able to expand my own heart and soul instead of protecting it for as long as possible. I have not decided which is better. I'm most comfortable continuing to wonder. I'm proud of how my family chose to live well and say yes to as much adventure as we could pack in, but I wonder whether Sam could have lived a more extraordinary life if he'd felt free from the need to help protect his mom's heart. Extraordinary people have the most expansive hearts, and yet most of us are not extraordinary. We are simply regular people navigating extraordinary heartbreak.
1: When you are having those moments of doubt or second guessing, are there specific things that you're wondering about having done differently?
7: I wrote about a few of them in the book. There were times when, you know, for example, when he relapsed, and this is true for a lot of kids, when they relapse, it's almost worse than the initial diagnosis because they know what it takes. They have to go back into this horrible, horrible treatment. And it was so scary to see him in a dark place. And he went to a dark place for a few days when he relapsed. And I worked hard to try to cheer him up. We were in the hospital. Let's rent an inspirational movie. You know, do you want to have a friend come over? What can I do to cheer you up? And maybe I should have taken a step back and allowed him to be in that dark place. Because as I've said about myself, sometimes just going through that grieving period, you actually emerge on the other side of that stronger. It's just so frightening to watch your child go through that. So those are that's an example of something. Maybe I could have been more patient and allowed him to feel the pain and to be a little pissed off about it.
1: When did you start writing seriously about what you and Sam and your whole family were going through?
7: I started writing when he was still around. And that was mostly because, as I said, I couldn't work. I was looking for things to do with my time and with my brain. And he just left us with so many incredible stories. I wanted to capture them. So I did start writing Sam stories when he was still alive. It was a year or two after he had died when I decided this needs to become a book. And I got involved in, you know, had some great coaches and writing programs that helped me write well. And those people in my life, the mentors, encouraged me to write it as my story. It can't just be Sam's story. It has to be my story going through this period. And so a lot of these were written early on, and thank goodness, because I forget things that have happened. Bob and I remember things differently, but it's written down, and I wrote it down a long time ago. So it was probably a year or two after losing him that I decided this was going to be a book. And it's been a long journey.
1: Did writing about your experiences affect the way you've come to understand them?
7: Absolutely. In fact, there were times when I had a writing coach say, for example, can you add a few more stories about Natalie, my daughter, in there? And I had to sit and think about the relationship Natalie and Sam had with each other. And it actually brought up these beautiful memories. And it almost allowed me to go back in time and to watch them again and realize, oh, this is how Natalie responded to him from the very beginning, and how she took care of him, and how he sort of expected her to be there. And those were hard. It's hard. It doesn't come naturally. It's that writer's block, you know, that you sit with for a while. But when a story like that comes out of it, it feels so good.
1: What led you to create the Sam Day Foundation?
7: Well, I knew too much. after losing Sam. I had seen how devastating childhood cancer is. I know how bad the treatments are, how old they are, how toxic they are, and how they don't always work. And as I talked about hope, the only reason we had hope was because we knew research was happening. It's not true for all kids, especially with sarcomas. And I think every kid should know that somebody's working on it. So we launched the SAMDAY Foundation to primarily invest in research for pediatric sarcomas and brain tumors. And because it's been far too long and childhood cancer is seriously neglected, and that's why the treatments are so old. And the progress that we're making is decades behind the progress we're seeing in adult cancers.
1: Why do you think that is?
7: It's because they're the fewer numbers. You know, our country works on a system where, you know, the numbers, especially when it comes to investments in drugs, it's much more profitable for a pharmaceutical company to invest in a drug that covers, you know, a large population of people who are 70 years old. The numbers for kids are smaller, but if you look at the core value of that and think about all of the years of life that are lost when we lose a child like Sam, who could have really made an impact in this world, that's a different kind of core value. But having small numbers means you have less material and less data to work with. It takes longer to procure that data and then to get larger grants to move the work forward.
1: Is there hope on the horizon now for real improvements, specifically in Ewing sarcoma treatment?
7: Absolutely. And I know quite a few researchers in this space, and they're incredible people, and there's some really good energy around this right now. We're learning a lot about the basic biology of some of these sarcomas, and that's helping them solve some problems. They're difficult cancers. They're not just hard on a child's body. They're difficult to figure out, but there's progress being made. Absolutely. I'm excited about that.
1: Turning from the research side to the treatment side, you catalog some positive, some very positive, some very negative experiences with healthcare providers of all kinds. What have you come to understand about what makes a good healer?
7: I think the best thing that Sam's oncologist said to us one time was, as long as we all understand what we're dealing with, I don't see why we can't go forward with hope. And so that just that permission to be hopeful. We all get it. Things are not looking good, but it's okay. Let's be hopeful and let's move forward as long as Sam wants to keep doing this. I think that's the sign of a good provider. I think providers need the resources to be able to spend time. A lot of the time we get very frustrated at providers because they don't follow through with things that we need, second opinions and scheduling and all these kinds of things, but a lot of that comes down to just having the resources that they need and a robust team to share the workload. Pediatric cancer patients take a lot, and so an institution that values that makes a big difference too.
1: What does it mean to you to live well today?
7: It's about having a rich life, about friendships that are not just surface, you know, being there for people who are in deep pain, but also being there for people in the most beautiful moments. It means spending the time that I can with my grandson, and it means saying yes to adventure. You know, Bob and I, on the anniversary of losing Sam, we woke up at 4 o'clock in the morning and did a sunrise hike on Mount Rainier. And I could have slept in and done it during the day. But there's a richness to an experience like that. So seeking those moments that make life rich is about living well.
1: Lorna McKinnon-Day, thank you very much. Lorna McKinnon-Day's new book is called Light of Day, Finding My Way Through Love, Loss, and Childhood Cancer. Thanks so much for tuning in to Think Out Loud on OPB and KLCC this week. I'm Dave Miller. We'll be back on Monday.
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3: Welcome to Native America Calling. I'm Sean Spruce. A hardened tribal cop is training a rookie on the reservation as a Native gang war erupts and a dark secret begins to unravel within the community. That's the premise of the new crime thriller Gangland, starring a

0: I'm Jill Freitas. Families and communities across Western Alaska are getting long-awaited answers after federal investigators released their final report on last year's deadly Bering Air crash. The report identifies multiple factors that contributed to the accident, including severe icing and safety shortcomings by the airline. Alaska Desk reporter Aliona Naiden has more.
1: All nine passengers and the pilot died when a Bering Air Cessna Grand Caravan crashed during its flight between Unalakleet and Nome in February of last year. The NTSB's final report on the incident faults the pilot for, quote, inadequate airspeed management, end quote. It also says the plane faced severe icing conditions and was overweight, leaving less of a margin to avoid a stall. NTSB chairwoman Jennifer Hammondsey was on scene in Nome last year and visited the state again this week. She says several preventable problems contributed to the accident.
2: We had first chronic underreporting of weight loads on the aircraft. Between the airspeed, the increased load, the icing conditions, and some pilot inputs, he ended up in a stall.
1: Hammondsey says the pilot encountered severe icing conditions that were not initially forecast. She says investigators found that the pilot checked the weather but did not receive any support from the air carrier, making the decision on whether it was safe to fly.
2: We found that there wasn't a process in place for Bering to have a weather risk assessment of when to fly. It was all on the pilot.
1: According to the report, a few minutes before the crash, a controller in Anchorage told the pilot that both of Nome's runways were temporarily closed for de-icing and advised the pilot to slow down. The pilot initially decreased speed before increasing engine power again. Flight data showed that the plane pitched nose up at one point before losing speed and altitude until its low airspeed awareness system activated, which disengaged the autopilot. The controller sent a low altitude alert but had lost contact with the pilot. The NTSB report says the plane's anti-icing system was working and the pilot used it before the crash. The U.S. Coast Guard plane found the wreckage resting on ice east of Nome the next morning with no survivors. The NTSB also listed inadequate safety management by Bering Air as a cause of the crash. Bering Air declined to provide a statement when reached for comments. Hammondsey says the agency looked at 16 other Bering Air flights and found that loads often exceeded what was stated. She says the agency advised the FAA to require operators to adopt safety management systems, like evaluating risks, having procedures to making sure the loads are accurate, and look at how they do pre-flight planning and go-no-go decisions.
2: Those, to me, are not burdensome. Those are procedures that any operator, including a single operator, can put in place themselves and can save lives.
1: Bering Air faces three wrongful death lawsuits related to the crash. Clay Robbins is an attorney representing the family of Talaluk Kachatak from Unalakleet. Robbins says the suit seeks compensation for Kachatak's children, but the family also hopes to set a standard for Bush Airlines across the state.
3: They must be held accountable for satisfying their responsibility to exercise the highest standard of care to protect their customers from tragedy such as this that was entirely avoidable.
1: The report is NTSB's final action on the crash. It calls for more training for pilots to better handle loss of control situations. It also includes a host of recommendations for airlines like Bering Air called Part 135 operators, like using certified dispatchers and expanding flight monitoring. With reporting from Ben Townsend in Nome, in Anchorage, I'm Alona Naiden.
0: And I'm Jill Freitas.
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0: You're calling on KWSO. 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
1: This is Native America Calling. I'm Sean Spruce. The new movie Gangland is a gritty examination of a fictional reservation where a violent gang war surfaces amid a dark secret that haunts the community. Veteran tribal cop Teddy Sharp and his new trainee walk a fine line between the community's moral code and enforcing the law. The film stars acclaimed actor Lou Diamond Phillips and a large cast of Native talent. We'll speak with Phillips about the film today. Meanwhile, on television, Little House on the Prairie is back with a new screen adaptation of the popular yet controversial Laura Ingalls Wilder series. The original books included racist depictions of Native Americans, but the new Netflix reboot says it includes 100 Osage citizens in the cast and crew, aiming to reframe the historical context of the late 1800s. We'll talk with two Osage cultural consultants for the show today. And you as a listener can join the conversation too. Share a comment or ask a question by calling us at 1-800-996-2848. That is also 1-800-99-NATIVE, or post a comment on our social media pages like Facebook, Instagram, Blue Sky, and Threads. Joining us now in New York on Zoom is Lou Diamond Phillips. He is an acclaimed actor, our director, executive producer, and star in the new film, Gangland. Lou, hello, and welcome to Native America Calling.
2: Thank you so much, Sean. I appreciate being here, and thrilled to be here with Julie and Dr. Warrior as well. My God, what a fabulous panel.
1: Yeah, this is going to be a great show. Let's begin with your character. You play Teddy Sharp. He's this hardened tribal cop. It's a fictional reservation, the setting of the film. It's definitely compelling entertainment, and it touches on themes that might resonate with Native Americans, like justice, trauma, and redemption. Lou, what's the message you want audiences to take home with this film?
2: Wow. Yeah, you're right. You're absolutely right. I mean, you know, it's framed as a neo-Western and, you know, a thriller. We came out of the gate with 100% Rotten Tomatoes. The critical response has been unbelievable. And you know, people who think, okay, well, it's just another cop thriller. It is not. I mean, there are themes in there. There is a great challenge, I think, you know, to the heart and to the mind to really look at these issues. One of the first things I did as an executive producer was bring on my dear friend Marcus Red Thunder, who was my technical advisor on Longmire for 6 years. And, you know, he went through the script. You know, you mentioned that Thunderstone is a fictional reservation. That was one of his choices. And it's to sort of make everyone realize that this is not a problem specific to any one region or any one reservation, that this is a problem, you know, the gang lifestyle, the draw to young men who are trying to empower themselves, who are trying to, you know, to claim their, you know, seat at the table and to find a voice. This is an easy path to go down, not a good path, but certainly something that happens. And what I love about, you know, what Vincent Greshaw, the director, has done, and what our screenwriter, Zach Montague, who is an actual tribal cop in Canada, the script was originally on the blacklist. They present, you know, a very interesting, morally ambiguous, you know, take on things. This isn't simplistic in any way. It's not reductive in any way. All of the characters really have a basis in reality. And ultimately, you know, I think it's about community. It's about resilience and it's about surviving. It's about, you know, healing and moving forward from whatever trauma, you know, the people have experienced. And you know, a number of the Native audiences that I've you know, sat with, whether in Oklahoma or Texas, you know, have really been moved by the accuracy of what our filmmakers have achieved.
1: Well, Lou, I was really impressed by some of these contemporary themes that the film touches on. There was an issue with cross-jurisdiction between different law enforcement agencies. You had an issue with sexual assault by someone who had come in and was supposed to be helping the community. The whole white savior type of dynamic, that's all at work. And I think Native audiences can really relate to some of those themes. And then your character, Teddy, you know, this hardened edge kind of pushes back against some of these stereotypes that we see in other films sometimes, in other stories. And he really has to walk this line, this balance between this sense of justice that he knows about the law, and yet what really is going to work in this community, because he kind of has to, he has to be creative at times, right? He has to kind of work outside of the law a little bit to kind of make things healing. And he understands that significance, but at the same time, he's kind of damaged as well in his own way. So tell me a little bit more about this personal code that he's established for serving this community.
2: Yeah, you can totally see why I was attracted to the role. You know, it's I know this guy. You know, my dad was in the military, did two tours of Nam. You know, I've been on numerous, you know, reservations, adopted into the Lakota Nation, adopted into the Cheyenne Nation. This character is somebody that I know through my own experience, you know, through the baggage that I've accumulated, you know, after 40 years of being in the business. And so that weariness, you know, is there. I mean, automatically I thought of Robert Duvall in Colors or Denzel in Training Day, but also a bit of Tommy Lee Jones in No Country for Old Men, because there's a great burden that this guy carries. And it's true. I mean, we talk about the difficulty when jurisdictions bang up against each other, you know, with local, you know, communities, you know, smack up against a res, and even, you know, with the feds. I mean, we investigated that in Longmire, you know, and Teddy, you know, the other thing that I love that Marcus recommended that we do is to not make my character native. We actually say that I'm half Filipino, you know, like I am in real life. And that made him a perennial outsider. So some of the guilt that he carries is because he so wants to protect and serve this community, but so many of the community hold him at arm's distance. And so I thought that brought in an even greater dynamic to it. And as you said, you know, he's bringing in a new female cop. Is it once again part of that whole white savior will take care of you nonsense, you know? And so I just love the journey of this character and where he goes and how he has to, like you said, he bends certain rules, because I think we all know, we look back at the history of this country, you know, not every law was just, not every law was right or fair or moral. And he understands the nuance of this. And that's, you know, that's how Teddy has learned to navigate, you know, what is legal, but also what is right, you know, for his community.
1: There's a really powerful line that Teddy delivers to the trainee when he's explaining to her just, you know, how complicated it is working in the community. And he says, you take every call to help them, not to prove them wrong. And that hit, Lou.
2: I love that scene.
1: Such a powerful line. Yeah, I could relate to that so much as a native person. Native talent, you have a lot of it in this film. Lane Factor, Irene Bedard, Kimberly Norris Guerrero, many others. Tell me more about the cast and what it was like working together.
2: Well, yeah, I was so fortunate. You know, a dear friend of mine, Megan Griffiths, who wrote and directed The Night Stalker, where I played Richard Ramirez, she emailed me and said, you know, there's this director, Vincent Grasshaw, he's got a script, you know, you're his first choice. So automatically, I think the guy's a genius, you know, and I'm predisposed to like it. But when I read it, it just got better and better and better. And when I said yes, they were very kind to make me an executive producer and to actually give me some creative input, you know, on the script and on how we made this movie. As I said, I brought Marcus Red Thunder on right away. And, you know, both Kimberly and Irene are old friends of mine. They came and did work on Longmire, so I was very familiar with him. This was a low budget film. And so it's like, you know what, you've got to trust the people you're working with, because there's no messing around. There is no learning curve. It's like hit the ground running, get it done. So I absolutely knew that Kimberly and Irene would kill it. You know, Lane Factor, all his work on Reservation Dogs. I mean, just, you know, just a wonderful up and coming talent. But what I'm really, really thrilled about, I mean, is somebody like Elisha Pratt, who plays Richie Blacklance, the antagonist. The kid's a discovery, man. He's going to be a breakout. I really hope this launches him into a lifelong career. You know, people like him and Michael Blood, you know, James Whitecloud, they were all background artists in Killers of the Flower Moon, and we gave them an opportunity to step up, play meaty roles, and I'm telling you, they knocked it out of the park. I could not be more proud of the Native representation we have in this film. Tommy Schultz, who is a wonderful, he always plays tough guys. He was great in Killers of the Flower Moon, but he plays the tribal chief in Gangland. You know, he's fantastic. So we just Riker Six Killer, Jennifer Raven. I mean, just beautiful, beautiful young indigenous talent. And that's one of the reasons why I want this to be viewed by as wide an audience as possible, because these kids all have a future.
1: Lou, you have a history throughout your career of being an advocate for Native issues. You've spoken about it publicly quite a bit. How does this film build on that whole part of your career, that advocacy and just that need for representation?
2: Well, yeah, it's funny, Sean, when you go back, literally to like Young Guns, back in the day, or Renegades, or, the Dark Wind movie, not the series. I'm cast as Native and proudly so. And from the beginning, it has always been my mission to, first of all, get the blessing of the nation that I'm representing, but then to do it with integrity and with respect, to tell stories that need to be told. And as a result, I became not only an ally, but an ambassador of sorts. And this, at this point in my life and my age, is a further extension of that. It just got announced yesterday. I'm actually very proud. I've been reelected governor of the Actors Branch of the Academy, and reelected as the chairman of the Equity and Inclusion Committee. So I've been carrying this flag a long time, and it's important to me not only to get films like this made, but to make sure that we keep the door open for the new talent coming in, to platform them and to give them a voice and to amplify their work. And so this is, to me, this is just another fantastic milestone, a plateau, of sorts, in the ongoing battle to level the playing field and to get more opportunity for more people.
1: Okay, short break, Lou, and we'll be right back. The recent outbreak of cyclospora infections has consumers worried about the safety of the food they buy at grocery stores and restaurants. Tribal public health officials are helping track foodborne illnesses and also educating their communities about ways to prevent them. We'll get an update on food and public health on the next Native America Calling.
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1: Thank you for listening to Native America Calling. I'm Sean Spruce, and we're speaking right now with actor Lou Diamond Phillips about his new film, Gangland, featuring many talented Native actors. We're also hearing this hour from Osage Cultural Consultants for the new Netflix reboot of Little House on the Prairie. And later, we'll remember the late Seminole and Cherokee actor Randolph Mantooth, best known as a lead of the 1970s TV show Emergency. Mantooth died earlier this month. Phone lines are open, 1-800-99-NATIVE, for any listeners who would like to join our conversation. And Lou, before we went to break, you mentioned Young Guns, and I'm glad you did, because I want to ask you about Young Guns 3. You are slated to reprise your role of Chavez, one of your famous characters. And this movie, it hits a chord with me, Lou, because I remember I was living in Santa Fe in 1990 while you folks were filming Young Guns 2. And I remember people would see you around town like, hey, did you see Lou Diamond Phillips? He came into the supermarket, or Lou Diamond Phillips was at a gas station and stuff like that. So you're going to be back. You're doing this all up again. What's it going to be like taking on this role again after almost 40 years?
2: Oh, man, it's incredible. And I'm thrilled to be back in Santa Fe. By the way, Julie, I will be in Santa Fe August 14th. We're screening Gangland for Indian Market at the Pathway Film. So I hope we'll run into you.
6: I hope I do too.
2: Yeah, I will be there as well, I believe, Elisha and Lane and James Whitecloud. So yeah, really looking forward to that, working with Crystal Echo Hawk of Indigenous House and a lot of the people from Pathway. So very excited about that. So yes, Santa Fe, Sean, it's been like a touchstone in my career. I mean, you know, both the Young Guns films, Longmire, you know, it's I love that town. I really love that town. There's so much amazing energy there. I don't know when we're going to start shooting. I have read the script. And what I got to tell you is that Emilio, who wrote the script and will direct, what he's done is really amazing. I mean, he brings all of our characters up to where they are now, and they've lived. You know what I mean? It's not like we're trying to pick up at the end of Young Guns 2. They've lived a life, you know, of you know, 30-something years, which puts us right in the middle of the Mexican Revolution. Pancho Villa is a character in the beginning. And, you know, and when we meet Chavez again, he's grown. He's become this poet warrior. What Emilio has done that I think is absolutely brilliant is he's really mapped out the trajectory very well, and where he's gotten to makes sense. And so I think ultimately he pays great homage to what made the first two successful, but he brings in some new stuff that, you know, it doesn't just feel like we're playing the hits. You know, he's bringing in some new younger characters, some new regulators, you know, allowing us for those of us who have lived, you know, some wisdom and some experience. So I can't wait. He's crossing T's and dotting I's with the studio. It's a bigger budget than we've ever had. Not huge, by the way, but hopefully we'll see that get started soon.
1: We can't wait, Lou. Now, I want to also ask you about your role as Standing Bear in Longmire. And you have some fans here on our show for that character, as a matter of fact. And do you have any special recollections of how you developed that character and what he means to you?
2: It is a beautiful day at the Red Pony in continual soiree. For anybody watching the video, I love that character. That's one of my favorite characters of all time, you know, and I've been doing it for 40 years. That character is so aspirational and so, I mean, real. It obviously comes from the Longmire mystery novels written by Craig Johnson. And it's so funny because Craig saw my audition and said, "That guy's read my books," because I took out all the contractions in the television scripts. They put in contractions. I said, "Henry doesn't talk like that, not in the books." And so I became the contraction police for a long time. And one of the very first things I did when I got the role was I flew up to Lame Deer in Montana to the Cheyenne Res and met Marcus Red Thunder and, you know, did ceremony and met with the elders and, you know, went to some you know, retirement homes and then to some high schools, you know, just to get it right, man, because that character is so important. And as you know, throughout the entire season, I was reading all the books, and you know, they were a treasure trove of information. Even though the television script did not necessarily follow any of the novels, there was so much about Henry that was applicable to what we were doing that it really helped me shape that character. And you know, all the amazing, you know, Native people that we got to work with. You know, I got to bring my friend Graham Green onto the show, God bless him. You know, Tantu Cardinal was one of my suggestions. And we kept, and I have to thank the producers for this, we made sure that we were as authentic as possible. And that's one of the things that Marcus has always, you know, stressed. It's like, you know, to be culturally accurate, but to understand that it's not a documentary. And so sometimes the storytelling has to accommodate, you know, where the plot goes or, you know, certain, you know, story points and whatnot. But you know, it's good, as I'm, you know, sure, you know, Dr. Royer and Julia, you'll attest, you know, it's good to keep that front of mind and you know, make sure that it's as respectful as possible.
1: Lou, I really want to thank you for coming on the show today. Just have a great rest of your day and best of luck with the new film.
2: My pleasure. It's been a joy and a privilege, Robert and Julie. Hope to see you guys. Like I said, I'll be out in Santa Fe August 14th. All right?
7: Okay. I'll find you.
2: The good work. Congratulations on your show. And I, the one thing I will say about that, I love the fact that you guys are involved with it. I love the fact that they're you know, re-examining what goes on the screen. You know, a lot of people go, "Oh, it's revisionist history." No, it's not revisionist history. It's revising it to make it right, you know, that's right. Finally.
1: That's right.
2: There's been so much whitewashing going on with our actual history that it's good to know that, you know, they have strong voices behind it. As a Latino filmmaker of a friend of mine said, you know, not about us, without us. So good luck to you guys, and I hope it goes well for you.
1: Yeah. Thank you so much, you. Lou. And with that, we need to formally introduce Julie and Robert now, because we've been talking about them a lot. So without further ado, joining us on Zoom from Santa Fe, New Mexico, is none other than Julie O'Keefe. She is a cultural consultant for Little House on the Prairie, and she is Osage. She's been on the show before. Julie, hello and welcome back.
7: Hi, thank you for having me and including me on this wonderful panel.
1: Absolutely. Also on Zoom today in Lawrence, Kansas, we have Dr. Robert Allen Warrior. He is a Hall Distinguished Professor of American Literature and Culture at the University of Kansas, and he is also a story consultant on Little House on the Prairie. He is also Osage. Robert, you've been on the show before, too. Welcome back.
8: Thanks, Sean. Great to be here.
1: Julie, this Little House reboot, it's currently one of the top watch shows on Netflix. It's really drawing viewers in. What do you think it is? What's drawing people?
7: You know, I really think that there's a thirst out in, you know, in the greater community to really see what the truth is that wasn't taught in schools about Natives. I found it on American Primeval. I think it was the same for Killers. You know, a lot of shows, you know, Longmire, I mean, Lou Diamond has been on, Phillips has been on, you know, numerous shows that people are interested, but I think people are seeking truth, you know, and I do believe that they're interested in seeing exactly how the details of how America was formed. I think people are very interested in that these days.
1: Julie, I'm old enough to have watched the original series when it was on in prime time. I read a couple of the books, the original books, as a child. How much did you think about those original novels and that original TV show from the 70s with Michael Landon when you worked on this project? And it was difficult to kind of change that narrative, but at the same time still maintain a connection to that original story.
7: You know, when I was growing up, I loved the books, and I understood that we were mentioned in there. You know, it's really, when I was reading through them, because you start at such a young age, and they taught them in our schools, like the Pahaska school that I went to, that's was part of the curriculum. Mm-hmm. And so it just kind of, you know, skittered over the reality of actually how we were sitting in Pahaska, Oklahoma, rather than sitting in Kansas, and actually rather than being in Missouri. and so as a child, I really enjoyed the series itself. I saved my chore money to buy a gunny sack dress that tells you how old I am, so that I could look like Laura, which was never going to happen. But I tried. And so, but you know, I do think it's something where the TV series, the original one, did not really necessarily stick to the books. They had a lot of poignant stories, and you know, it's always in you know, kind of the creative mind that's putting together these stories, and that certainly was Michael Landon's. And you know, it did gloss over a lot of history, but of that genre and time period, everyone was. That's what we were used to seeing. I mean, you right. looked at Bonanza, or you look at any of the other Westerns, because I mean, I grew up with three channels on the TV, and it was, you know, it's a situation where you're looking at that and identifying what's in front of you, or trying to understand how to identify what's in front of you.
1: The first thing that struck me from the very first scene is it's actually filmed, you know, in the plains there, you know, the Midwestern plains. And I remember the original TV show, it was Southern California, and it was so obvious that it was Southern California in some of those mm-hmm. scenes. But let's talk about some of the other historical details that you worked on, the wardrobe, and just some of the cultural elements. And how did you ensure that those pieces were authentic to Osage?
7: Well, you know, when I really work on any show, my part of it, when I come into it as a Native consultant, is I come with spreadsheets and, you know, artisans. I have a network of over 200 Native artisans and constantly growing, where I, when I sit down with usually the line producer is who hires me. And when I sit down and discuss with them what they're actually, you know, hiring me for, it's very interesting because I haven't worked with one yet that really understands what a native consultant should be doing for you. And so, but you're bringing actionable and honest research to any one of their departments. It's costume, it's set, it's prop. The writers may come in and ask a question. If you don't know the question, you go to the people who do know the answer. You don't just give an answer. You know, it you basically lose credibility knowing everything, and no one can. And so I think it's really important as a native consultant that you bring in a proper vetted group of whatever nation you're working with. So I did the same for American Primeval when I worked with Shoshones, Paiutes, and Utes. And I brought in a lot of their cultural people onto the set as a part, into the language, everything that we do. So the matrix for how I set this up is the same for any show. It just happens to be my own people. And so, of course, I'm going to be hyper-vigilant because I want to be able to show my face at home again. And so I start bringing in, you know, a lot of the elders' opinions, cultural, looking through different items. We are lucky, lucky is not it. We are blessed to have the Osage Nation Museum, which has been there since pretty much the beginning that we moved to Osage Reservation in Oklahoma. And it started out as a government building in the late 1800s, but it turned into an Osage Tribal Museum that Marla Redcorn, who owns that and is the director of that, basically opened up the doors and allowed me to come in. We have a collection of photos from one of our elders named Raymond Redcorn, who's been collecting photos for years as a hobby. And he has a collection of 1870s photos, which are highly unusual. But we are, you know, I was able to go through with the research team at the Osage Nation Museum for sketches, setup of an actual village for to be able to pass on to set, how the lodge scene for episode 107, how it would be built. Weaponry is all throughout those photos is all of this weaponry. And so I'm able to sit down and pick through. And then I actually had gone to our producers and the showrunner, Rebecca Son and Shine, and talked to them about bringing in six Osage actors. Xander was, of course, a principal that had gone through the audition process, but these were people that I was bringing from the community in to play the chiefs that sat right in the front row with Governor Joe, who is Tali Redcorn. And Tali is an old high school buddy of mine, and he is fluent in our language and teaches our language, helped with our language department. He now is off doing Osage Minerals business. But I brought him in, and Joy and Rebecca loved watching him so much, they asked if he would play Governor Joe. So we have citizens of the Osage Nation that are actually a part of the story. And as it turns out, because it always depends on the passport if you have one in time to get there, they were able to find the budget to bring them in, which I'm very grateful to Netflix and to CBS for. And really bringing them in, I worked closely with Mitchell Travers on the costumes. They were pieces, some of which, because I used to sit on the council at NMAI at Smithsonian, and I have access to a lot of photos that I've taken actually over the years or with their research team there. And I brought several pieces out that were in the collection that had never been on film before. And so we were able to use those, and they were dated accurately for what we wanted. And so Mitchell and I really put together a whole look for these very important chiefs that were coming in. For the drum treaty signing, for the buffalo hunt, which I think we said it was in episode 2, I referred to some Catlin paintings. I have a really large collection of coffee table books and research books of just everything. And so I ended up going through for the body paint and working with hair and makeup you know, to have these men present themselves, you know, as if they were coming back from a hunt. They were specialty riders. It was a lot of First Nations actors that we work with because we shot in Canada. And they certainly understand exactly all of the.
1: All right. We're going to take a short break. We'll come back, continue our conversation with our guests talking about Little House on the Prairie, the reboot Netflix series that just started this summer. So join us. The phone number is 1-800-99-NATIVE to be part of this discussion today.
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1: Thank you for listening to Native America Calling. I'm Sean Spruce. We're hearing right now from Osage Cultural Consultants about the new Netflix reboot of the series Little House on the Prairie. And our next guest, Dr. Robert Allen Warrior, a story consultant on the series. He joins us from Lawrence, Kansas. And Robert, let's talk a little bit more about the original source material of Laura Ingalls Wilder. What's your relationship there? What do you see as the pros and cons?
8: So I grew up in Kansas, in Wichita, and these books were all around when I was a kid back around the same time that Julie's talking about. I think we're around the same school age. And I didn't read the books when I was growing up, but they did become a big part of the landscape in educational institutions like the ones that I've taught at, in debating them and debating the representation of Native characters throughout, but also especially in the third book, Little House on the Prairie, in the series, Representation of Osages. And so I followed that pretty carefully over the years. I think it's part of a larger discussion about representation and how Native people are represented in stories like this, in novels and memoirs and things like that. You know, and my primary answer, Sean, has always been, I think that the main thing, the best thing that we can do is come up with our own representations of our own lives. We make our own films, write our own books. But that doesn't solve the larger issue that comes along with a series like this, is what do you do when somebody wants to remake something that's already been made, or make something using a piece of intellectual property that already has an audience out there? For whatever reason, people do this. And that was the challenge I really faced when I was asked to get involved with this reinterpretation of Little House on the Prairie, was to step into that situation. And I felt like Julie did. I said, I want to be able to show my face back home and to have people understand that my motivation in getting involved in anything like this is always, can I make it better? And will I learn something along the way? And I think that both of those things are true in this case. And so I'm pleased with the result.
1: Robert, a major theme of the story is this family, the Ingalls. They're settlers from Wisconsin, and they're moving into what they consider free, quote unquote, free lands in Kansas. And there's a conflict here in that you have this whole issue of the Osage slowly losing their land. What can you tell us about that time of history and the main issues that were impacting Osage leadership at that time?
8: Well, I think the enormous issue is just what to do and what do you do next when you have squatters completely surrounding you. And squatters had been a problem going back to the 1808 treaty with the Osages when we were still in Missouri. And with the 1824 treaty, that one was signed because those settlements were literally within eyesight of Osage villages. And so saying, well, we don't have any more time to decide what to do about this. These folks are right on our doorstep. And once we're on a reservation in Kansas, the larger one, then that one gets made smaller into what that's called the Osage Diminished Reserve. And by this point in the 1870s, just as the era of treaty making is ended, the Osages are presented with an unprecedented onslaught of settlers who show up in Kansas having read these flyers that the Ingalls family, that Charles Ingalls reads up in Wisconsin, that says free land in Kansas. And it turns out that what the series accurately portrays is that this was actually a tactic on the part of the railroads to get settlers to show up. The railroads, as many people know who follow this kind of history, railroads needed to get permission to go through our lands, or they needed to move us off of our lands to be able to put the railroad tracks where they wanted them to go. And so in this case, the railroad had flooded the zone with settlers by enticing people into that part of Kansas. Osage leadership was smart enough to know that this was not a wave that you could just turn back, and was faced with the really awful and terrible moment of having to say, what can we do? What is the best thing that we can do? And so that's the dilemma that the Osages are facing, and that brings the Ingalls family into that story. And that's one of the problems too with the story itself, as Laura Ingalls Wilder tells it, is that she has trouble admitting to herself, or she has trouble understanding whatever it is. It's not represented in the books to any extent that is even acceptable as understanding history from an indigenous point of view, that her family was squatting on our lands. And one thing I always like to say too, the series doesn't get into, but you know, one thing the Osage leaders had to do when we did move was to insist that the settlers who were pre-squatting our reservation in Oklahoma be moved out of it. And you know, it's sort of, and I just think that whole idea of pre-squatting in our Oklahoma lands is just it tells you a lot about that moment in time, that not only were these settlers on our lands in Kansas, they were already moving ahead of us to say, oh good, the Osages will be moved out of this place too, and so let's go ahead and squat that. And I mean, talk about a really tough time to be a leader. I think it definitely was one of those.
1: Robert, thanks for coming on the show today. Also, Julie, appreciate your time as well. Thank you all for your work in this new series, and hoping our listeners will learn a lot from hearing you and also watching this new show and learning about some of these new perspectives or corrected perspectives that are shared with the new series, Little House on the Prairie. And with that, we're going to go ahead and devote the rest of the show to remembering the late Native actor Randolph Mantooth. He played Johnny Gage on the hit 70s TV show Emergency, and he was also a soap opera staple. And listeners, you can tune into this show and all past shows on our website, NativeAmericaCalling.com, as well as all major podcast platforms. Joining us now from San Diego, California, is Tanya Mantooth. She is the CEO and Artistic Director of the San Diego International Film Festival and the sister to Randolph Mantooth. She is Seminole and Cherokee. Tanya, good morning and welcome to Native America Calling.
11: Good morning. Thank you so much for having me.
1: Also joining us today from Mille Lacs, Minnesota, is Monty Frank. He is tribal emergency responder with the Mille Lacs Band of Ojibwe and also a friend of Randolph Mantooth. He is a citizen of the Red Lake Nation. Monty, hello. Welcome to Native America Calling to you, too.
12: Well, boo-hoo. Welcome to be honored to be part of this discussion and about the unique path that Randy's and my moccasins crossed and became a very long distance but very good friendship over the years.
1: Looking forward to learning more about it, Monty. Tanya, when your brother was on emergency back in the 70s, he said that he didn't make his native identity known. What did he tell you about that decision, and when was it that he began to fully embrace his heritage publicly?
11: You know, that's a really good question. He didn't. He definitely put that in a back seat. And as time went on, and I think at that time there was a lot of pressure not to identify as that. But he began to really push away, and I think that was the pressure from Hollywood and the entertainment industry to not lean with that. And after a while, he wasn't comfortable with it. And so he moved forward and wanted it to be known, and he wanted it to be a really big part of his life. He was very spiritual, very involved. And I have to say, Monty, it's a pleasure to meet you. Randy spoke so highly of you. I feel like I know you. So it's just, it's a thrill to be on here talking with you as well. But he really embraced it, and it really was a significant part of his life. And I think he always regretted kind of giving into the pressure that Hollywood had at that time. But ultimately, you know, he stood his ground and wasn't going to back down.
1: Tanya, for our listeners who might not be familiar with the TV show Emergency, your brother played Johnny Gage. He was one of the paramedics, one of the leads of the show. Tell us more about that role and what it was like for him to work on that show for 5 years.
11: Well, when he started that, nobody understood the concept of a paramedic, and he certainly didn't either. And he and his co-star, Kevin Tai, who played Roy DeSoto, you know, they trained as paramedics. And so one of the reasons why they started the show was they wanted to be able to show the public what it meant to have a firefighter transition to becoming a paramedic. And so when that show aired, there were only like 12 paramedic units in the country. By the time the show ended, every city had paramedics because it showed the public that this can be done and how beneficial it is. And therefore, they then put pressure on their political leaders to be able to pass those laws to make that happen. So that show really transformed and created a whole new profession.
1: Monty, as Tanya shares, the show, it helped bring emergency medical services to the mainstream. It featured authentic paramedic input procedures. But I want to ask you, what was the cultural impact of the show on your profession?
12: You know, our now firefighter EMS in all across the United States. You know, that show was so groundbreaking because it brought that fire service EMS entity into the public eye. It was never really shown until this show came out in the 70s. And for, you know, all of us young men who watched that show, maybe on black and white TVs or in color TVs, you know, we couldn't find anything better than watching fire engines, squads, snorkels, and Huey helicopters helping people in their worst days. And for a lot of us, it became that path of our future professions of watching what those two did to make EMS and make paramedicine and EMT so credible, and adding it into the fire service as a staple as it is now. And especially when I had a chance to meet Randy the first time at the National Native American EMS Association back in 2010 when he spoke in Las Vegas, you know, all of us who were Native firefighter EMTs were so proud because we knew of Randy's cultural background, and we were all like, he is one of us. He is Native, he is Seminole, he has Cherokee background, he is one of us. And we were even, I guess you would say, even more Native pride in the fact that he was our advocate. You know, he was a voice, and he was, you know, and again, it's what the show did for all of us getting into this path of service in our tribal communities. And that's one thing. And I think, as Tanya said very gracefully, he spoke about that his indigenous background. And, you know, he said, you know, at the time in history in his craft, he just couldn't bring it forward as he would have probably liked, because the time in movies and TV, stereotyping was so prevalent that he would have probably been, unfortunately, typecast into a certain role. And his craft, what he did, and the way and direction that he went, you know, led his journey to go into amazing places and to help all of us in the fire and EMS service to be better at what we do.
1: Tanya, one of the last projects that you and your brother worked on is a documentary about paramedics, and it's going to be released very soon. Can you tell us more about the project and why this was something that you both were interested in?
11: Yeah, he was, his commitment and his involvement with EMS, specifically paramedics, was all throughout his life. And for years, he would say to me, because I've been a longtime film producer, he would say, I really want to make a film about a documentary about paramedics and what they're facing today and the real stories of that. And he and Kevin Tai were really passionate about that. And so they asked me to step in as a producer. And so we worked on this for the last 5 years. We thought it was so important to really tell the very present and raw stories of paramedics and what they face. And one of the big pieces that was really coming up was all of the PTSD and the trauma of what they see on a day-to-day basis, and that is their job. And there's no reprieve from it. And so it was really casting a light on the mental health and wellness for this whole community. And so we traveled, I think we shot 65 days on the road, traveling across the country, interviewing a number of paramedics and telling their stories. And so it was something I was really, truly grateful that we were able to complete the film. So he saw the film finished. And yes, we're about to, it's going to be released here coming up in the next few months theatrically, and then we'll be on a streaming platform at the end of the year.
1: Tanya and Monty, thank you so much for coming on the show today and sharing the memories and also the legacy of the late Randy Mantooth. And with that, we're going to have to wrap up the show. But big thanks to all of our guests, Tanya Mantooth, Monty Franck, Robert Allen Warrior, Julie O'Keefe, and Lou Diamond Phillips. And don't forget to tune in to Native America Calling again on Monday, when we will examine how Native food safety experts are responding to current public health threats. Our executive producer is Art Hughes. Our producers are Andy Murphy, Sol Traverso, and Joe Thompson. Marino Spencer is the engineer. Sho McPolin is the digital producer. Nola Daves Moses is the distribution director. Bob Peterson is the network manager for Native Voice One. Clifton Chadwick is our national underwriting sales director. Charles Sather is our chief operations officer. The president and CEO of Quantic Broadcast Corporation is Jacqueline Salee. Have a safe weekend. I'm Sean Spruce. 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

0: of one's mistakes are essential steps towards building a successful life, especially after incarceration. But what motivates someone to make that change after spending their younger years surrounded by gangs, crime, and difficult circumstances? What creates the moment when a person decides a different path is possible? True and lasting change begins from within. Today, we conclude our conversation with Antonio Becerra as he shares his journey of transformation, accountability, and his commitment to making a positive difference in the lives of others.
1: So that is reentry. So it takes everything inside myself to know that what I came out of wasn't right. The actions I participated weren't right. The lifestyles we lived weren't right. And there was something inside me that always wanted to change. That, you know, I've always seen it said to be, always a young, gang-related young man who desired to be just a man, just a father, a man, an example. And it's something I've always wanted to do versus someone who grows up in a good home and then decides they want to be a gangbanger. It never makes sense to me. So for me to come out of my upbringing and knowing that all the things on my record are to say I'm a child of what was become of me in my criminal lifestyle. So for me to get back and say, no, I'm good enough. I am great enough. I am not my mistake. I'm gonna continue. I'm gonna look beyond my barriers and I'm gonna make a life for myself. And I'm gonna raise children, and I'm gonna show the community that who Antonio truly is. I am not my mistake. And a lot of the mistakes are still being evolved in these lifestyles of crime, gangs, girls, and whatnot. And you know, they may call it something else, but for myself, I take full responsibility. I paid my debt to society, and all my brothers and sisters that are reentry, they too have. And it takes everything inside you to want to see a better life for yourself and the barriers I look beyond. For me to have the audacity to be able to behave like a legitimate person of the community, and that's reentry. Well, one thing I like to tell our locals is, hey, I'm Antonio, I'm one of your very own, you know, and then it sparks something in their eyes to be able to say, that's right, I remember you, or I remember you, you know, like by not far. And I'm saying, that's right, man, I see you. You know, I let them know that they're seen, they're thought of, and Brothers in Progress is gonna be built around that, you know. And I guess to say is the sense of belonging, you know, and because a lot of us will get indicted from the reservation and never return because we don't feel safe. I get frustrated to think people think they can't come back, as if there's no recovery capital here, and that may have been true for centuries, but we're making differences here in Jefferson County and all Jefferson County, you know, and it's undeniable. The work is here. We're being loud about it, you know what I mean? And that's the recovery, and I'm saying that it's here to stay, and it's reaching the eras, the generations that were overlooked, and we're here, you know, and there's no discrimination. And that a lot of things, a lot of different organizations may have their limitations on that. And we're only growing forward and developing further, and we got people who are on the legislation level of discussions with the state to say, continue to remain to be the backbone of reentry. It's not being done enough, and it's gonna be soon to be seen as critical in the necessity of the community. And my message to say is, if Antonio Becerra could do it, you could do it too.
0: 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For more information, you can contact Antonio at 541-777-4028 or email antonio@sriponia.org. 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
3: It was a clear black night, a clear white moon. Warmer G was on the streets trying to consume some skirts for the E so I could get some phones rolling in my ride.

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1: The land, our water, the animals and the plants, the trees, the earth, our world. 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
3: I'm Dr. Anthony Lizowitz, and this is Climate Connections. From Little League tournaments to preseason football practices, young athletes often play outside on hot summer days. And as the climate warms, they're increasingly at risk of heat-related illness. Jessica Murphy, an assistant professor of exercise and sports science at the University of North Carolina at Chapel Hill, says kids in some communities are more vulnerable than others. The dangers are often greatest in cities because concrete and asphalt absorb heat.
4: We can experience much higher temperatures in these areas than others that have more green spaces.
3: And she says youth sports teams often lack resources to help keep kids safe, like cold water immersion tubs to use in an emergency, or professional athletic trainers who are experts in player safety.
4: Their presence alone can be such a luxury, and not every child has access to those things.
3: In low-income areas, teens may also lack access to air-conditioned buildings, so they cannot move inside on extremely hot days. So Murphy says it's important for coaches and families to be aware of the risks of extreme heat and take steps to keep all young athletes safe. Climate Connections is produced by the Yale Center for Environmental Communication. To learn more about climate change, visit climateconnections.org.
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2: 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Make sure that they are clean and replace it if it looks dirty. So they have some filters, you're gonna hear maybe terms called MERV. Those just mean that they can capture more of those irritants, that pollen, dander, a lot of those things that are floating in the air that you don't necessarily see, but you're breathing in. So if you see these higher filters, just whatever your heating and cooling system is, check your manufacturer's guidelines to make sure you're not using a filter that is too strong and it's making your system work too hard and wasting energy.
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vibration has come to my soul, to my feet, to my heart.

signal for war. 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Some may argue, what is it used for? Spiritual fun, the power of the drum cannot be ignored. 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Depend on the drummer or singer's outcry. The sound opens the third eye.

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1: Yeah. Wait for a minute. Yeah. 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

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I'm a young star, but my money look Yoda. Crib on the ocean, backyard bullshit. You hating on the internet, I couldn't.

0: This is Our People and Mother Earth on KWSO. Step back into the KWSO archives with this recording from 2005 featuring Utwai elder Susie Slokish, a fluent Itchishkeen speaker, a language teacher, a culture bearer. She shares the cultural significance of chush, the Itchishkeen word for water.
1: Tananma anaknuita chush napchaupamata yal milk akuta au hina au shiapunum etian pshachush chaku taminwa shiapumapatkewisha chush kitlahba chi inchiti cham natanamai tananma kunata anakushmish anaknuisha chushna outni tlahmamipa achaku inak namaina inak namanai inak nuiha. 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Just in closing, I would like to say that to our people that we all need to, you know, pray and keep our water sacred, because it is very important to us as Indians. When you go out into the world, you see the people all over the world, you know, playing with the water, playing in the water, and using it for a lot of different things that, you know, we use. We let ours come natural from the rain, and if we don't get enough rain, then we have to keep on praying to just like have our own irrigation for our sacred foods and plants and animals and our land. So we need to keep on praying and thanking the Creator for the water that He blesses us with when we do get blessed with the water.
0: From 2005, that's Utwai Susie Slokish. Along the Columbia River and across the plateau, water represents life, identity, continuity, and the enduring relationship between Native people, the land, and the Creator. Since 1986, KWSO has been capturing and preserving local voices, elder wisdom, Native language, and traditional lifeways. I'm Sue Matters, reporting for Our People and Mother Earth, here on Warm Springs Community Radio, 91.9 FM, KWSO.
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you're gone, we still a team. 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
1: 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She a certified

Game on top of the charts. 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
2: 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It's important to realize the warning signs of a romance scam to save you or someone you know. Older adults are at the highest risk of getting scammed, but it's important to remember that romance scams can happen to anyone. Signs of romance scams include, but are not limited to, someone that messages or shows you a lot of interest out of the blue, a profile that seems too good to be true, such as a famous person or model. They may promise to meet with you but fail to show up. And lastly, they will try to isolate you from your friends and family. To save yourself from getting scammed online, remember to never give out any of your personal information. Never trust anyone asking for money through the internet. And take things slow and ask questions. A scammer may try to rush a relationship to try and gain your trust and manipulate your emotions. And always remember to stay safe when using the internet.
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and all through the night and hold it. I couldn't beat the life of Lord because it was more than a dream to see. I never mind cooking the dinner because she was more than a beauty queen. From massages to the loving to the kissing, I'm telling the world it was living. I prayed to the powers, so give me a gift if I really wasn't kidding.

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just back it up. Hot talk, yeah, back it up. Holla at that if you acting up. You ain't got that, you can't sit with us. Yeah.

0: This is the Warm Sinks program. Accountability and taking ownership of one's mistakes are essential steps towards building a successful life, especially after incarceration. But what motivates someone to make a change after spending their younger years surrounded by gangs, crime, and difficult circumstances? What creates the moment when a person decides a different path is possible? True and lasting change begins from within. Today, we conclude our conversation with Antonio Becerra as he shares his journey of transformation, accountability, and his commitment to making a positive difference in the lives of others.
1: So that is reentry. So it takes everything inside myself to know that what I came out of wasn't right. The actions I participated weren't right. The lifestyles we lived weren't right. And there was something inside me that always wanted to change. That, you know, I've always seen it said to be, obviously, young, gang-related young man who desired to be just a man, just a father, a man, an example. And it's something I've always wanted to do versus someone who grows up in a good home and then decides they want to be a gangbanger. It never makes sense to me. So for me to come out of my upbringing and knowing that all the things on my record are to say I'm a child of what was become of me in my criminal lifestyle. So for me to get back and say, no, I'm good enough. I am great enough. I am not my mistake. I'm gonna continue. I'm gonna look beyond my barriers and I'm gonna make a life for myself. And I'm gonna raise children, and I'm gonna show the community that who Antonio truly is. I am not my mistake. And a lot of the mistakes are still being evolved in these lifestyles of crime, gangs, girls, and whatnot. And you know, they may call it something else, but for myself, I take full responsibility. I paid my debt to society, and all my brothers and sisters that are reentry, they too have. And it takes everything inside you to want to see a better life for yourself and the barriers I look beyond. For me to have the audacity to be able to behave like a legitimate person of the community, and that's reentry. Well, one thing I like to tell our locals is, hey, I'm Antonio, I'm one of your very own, you know, and then it sparks something in their eyes to be able to say, that's right, I remember you, or I remember you, you know, like by not far, and I'm saying, that's right, man, I see you. You know, I let them know that they're seen, they're thought of, and Brothers in Progress is gonna be built around that, you know, and I guess to say is the sense of belonging, you know, and because a lot of us will get indicted from the reservation and never return because we don't feel safe. I get frustrated to think people think they can't come back as if there's no recovery capital here, and that may have been true for centuries, but we're making differences here in Jefferson County and all Jefferson County, you know, and it's undeniable. The work is here. We're being loud about it, you know what I mean? And that's the recovery, and I'm saying that it's here to stay, and it's reaching the eras, the generations that were overlooked, and we're here, you know, and there's no discrimination. And that a lot of things, a lot of different organizations may have their limitations on that. And we're only growing forward and developing further, and we got people who are on the legislation level of discussions with the state to say, continue to remain to be the backbone of reentry. It's not being done enough, and it's gonna be soon to be seen as critical in the necessity of the community.

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matter what, then just get to the floor. 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
6: The 640,000-acre Warm Springs Reservation was created by treaty in 1855. In the early years of reservation life, small log mills were established to provide lumber to build homes and buildings for tribal members. Then lumber was harvested for railroad ties sold to railroad contractors.
7: Drought, disease, and fire impacted the Warm Springs forest over two decades in the first half of the last century. A long drought began in the 1920s, and western pine beetle attacks reached epidemic proportions in the 1930s. In 1938, fire consumed more than 100,000 acres on the reservation.
8: The Hehe Butte and Siksikwa mills had intermittent use over the years, and in 1942, they were both sold at auction. That same year, the sale of the Schooley unit led to the establishment of the Warm Springs Lumber Company mill. That mill was privately owned and not a tribal operation. Another sale led to the construction of the Dahl Pine Mill inside the Northern Reservation boundary. As timber sales progressed into fir areas in the 1950s, local lumbermen built the Jefferson Plywood Mill in Madras.
7: Until the mid-1950s, logging chiefly involved meeting the annual timber harvest from the Schooley, Whitewater, and Simnashua areas. Logging in the late 50s and 60s was dominated by salvage cutting and timber that was easily accessible. Foresters were able to meet the allowable annual cut by covering as much of pine area as possible to harvest high risk and dying timber.
6: The Warm Springs Reservation forest lands provided a natural resource that provided valuable revenue as the timber industry grew. Know Your Tribes on 91.9 FM KWSO.
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Yo, Jelly Roll. Don't f*** this one, cuz. I got some hood news. I got the gang back together, man. This

the gang back together, man. This for y'all, all my dogs, that's on everything. They love the way we bang. Heavy, hard, hit us. Eastside, DP, GC. Pressed in, pressed out. Never stressed out, bang with your chest out. I run the plays with the best round. Show these motherfuckers.

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0: This is Our People and Mother Earth on KWSO. Step back into the KWSO archives with this recording from 2005 featuring Utwai elder Susie Slokish, a fluent Itchishkeen speaker, a language teacher, a culture bearer. She shares the cultural significance of chush, the Itchishkeen word for water.
1: 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Just in closing, I would like to say that to our people that we all need to, you know, pray and keep our water sacred, because it is very important to us as Indians. When you go out into the world, you see the people all over the world, you know, playing with the water, playing in the water, and using it for a lot of different things that, you know, we use. We let ours come natural from the rain, and if we don't get enough rain, then we have to keep on praying to just like have our own irrigation for our sacred foods and plants and animals and our land. So we need to keep on praying and thanking the Creator for the water that He blesses us with when we do get blessed with the water.
0: From 2005, that's Utwai Susie Slokish. Along the Columbia River and across the plateau, water represents life, identity, continuity, and the enduring relationship between Native people, the land, and the Creator. Since 1986, KWSO has been capturing and preserving local voices, elder wisdom, Native language, and traditional lifeways. I'm Sue Matters, reporting for Our People and Mother Earth, here on Warm Springs Community Radio, 91.9 FM, KWSO.

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1: 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Oh! 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

Becky, look at her butt. It is so big. She looks like one of those rap guys' girlfriends. But, you know, who understands those rap guys? They only talk to her because she looks like a total prostitute, okay? I mean, her butt is just so big. I can't believe it's just so round. It's like

0: This is the Warm Sinks program. Accountability and taking ownership of one's mistakes are essential steps towards building a successful life, especially after incarceration. But what motivates someone to make a change after spending their younger years surrounded by gangs, crime, and difficult circumstances? What creates the moment when a person decides a different path is possible? True and lasting change begins from within. Today, we conclude our conversation with Antonio Becerra as he shares his journey of transformation, accountability, and his commitment to making a positive difference in the lives of others.
1: So that is reentry. So it takes everything inside myself to know that what I came out of wasn't right. The actions I participated weren't right. The lifestyles we lived weren't right. And there was something inside me that always wanted to change. That, you know, I've always seen it said to be, always a young, gang-related young man who desired to be just a man, just a father, a man, an example. And it's something I've always wanted to do versus someone who grows up in a good home and then decides they want to be a gangbanger. It never makes sense to me. So for me to come out of my upbringing and knowing that all the things on my record are to say I'm a child of what was become of me in my criminal lifestyle. So for me to get back and say, no, I'm good enough. I am great enough. I am not my mistake. I'm gonna continue. I'm gonna look beyond my barriers and I'm gonna make a life for myself. And I'm gonna raise children, and I'm gonna show the community that who Antonio truly is. I am not my mistake. And a lot of the mistakes are still being evolved in these lifestyles of crime, gangs, girls, and whatnot. And you know, they may call it something else, but for myself, I take full responsibility. I paid my debt to society, and all my brothers and sisters that are reentry, they too have. And it takes everything inside you to want to see a better life for yourself and the barriers I look beyond. For me to have the audacity to be able to behave like a legitimate person of the community, and that's reentry. Well, one thing I like to tell our locals is, hey, I'm Antonio, I'm one of your very own, you know, and then it sparks something in their eyes to be able to say, that's right, I remember you, or I remember you, you know, like by not far, and I'm saying, that's right, man, I see you. You know, I let them know that they're seen, they're thought of, and Brothers in Progress is gonna be built around that, you know, and I guess to say is the sense of belonging, you know, and because a lot of us will get indicted from the reservation and never return because we don't feel safe. I get frustrated to think people think they can't come back as if there's no recovery capital here, and that may have been true for centuries, but we're making differences here in Jefferson County and all Jefferson County, you know, and it's undeniable. The work is here. We're being loud about it, you know what I mean? And that's the recovery, and I'm saying that it's here to stay, and it's reaching the eras, the generations that were overlooked, and we're here, you know, and there's no discrimination. And that a lot of things, a lot of different organizations may have their limitations on that. And we're only growing forward and developing further, and we got people who are on the legislation level of discussions with the state to say, continue to remain to be the backbone of reentry. It's not being done enough, and it's gonna be soon to be seen as critical in the necessity of the community. And my message to say is, if Antonio Becerra could do it, you could do it too.
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0: This is Our People and Mother Earth on KWSO. Step back into the KWSO archives with this recording from 2005 featuring Utwai elder Susie Slokish. A fluent Itchishkeen speaker, a language teacher, a culture bearer, she shares the cultural significance of Chush, the Itchishkeen word for water.
1: 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chush ewitash. Just in closing, I would like to say that to our people that we all need to, you know, pray and keep our water sacred because it is very important to us as Indians. When you go out into the world, you see the people all over the world, you know, playing with the water, playing in the water and using it for a lot of different things that, you know, we let ours come natural from the rain, and if we don't get enough rain, then we have to keep on praying to just like have our own irrigation for our sacred foods and plants and animals and our land. So we need to keep on praying and thanking the Creator for the water that He blesses us with when we do get blessed with the water.
0: From 2005, that's Utwai Susie Slokish. Along the Columbia River and across the plateau, water represents life, identity, continuity, and the enduring relationship between Native people, the land, and the Creator. Since 1986, KWSO has been capturing and preserving local voices, elder wisdom, Native language, and traditional lifeways. I'm Sue Matters, reporting for Our People and Mother Earth, here on Warm Springs Community Radio, 91.9 FM, KWSO.

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5: 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Dunbama itkikikwl. What's the lunch for?
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5: Yeah, come on.

with your ear down to the ground. We want the world and

0: This is the Warm Sinks program. Accountability and taking ownership of one's mistakes are essential steps towards building a successful life, especially after incarceration. But what motivates someone to make that change after spending their younger years surrounded by gangs, crime, and difficult circumstances? What creates the moment when a person decides a different path is possible? True and lasting change begins from within. Today, we conclude our conversation with Antonio Becerra as he shares his journey of transformation, accountability, and his commitment to making a positive difference in the lives of others.
1: So that is reentry. So it takes everything inside myself to know that what I came out of wasn't right. The actions I participated weren't right. The lifestyles we lived weren't right. And there was something inside me that always wanted to change. That, you know, I've always seen it said to be, I was a young, gang-related young man who desired to be just a man, just a father, a man, an example. And it's something I've always wanted to do versus someone who grows up in a good home and then decides they want to be a gangbanger. It never makes sense to me. So for me to come out of my upbringing and knowing that all the things

0: involved in these lifestyles of crime, gangs, girls, and whatnot. And, you know, they may call it something else, but for myself, I take full responsibility. I paid my debt to society, and all my brothers and sisters that are re-entry, they too have. And it takes everything inside you to want to see a better life for yourself and the barriers I look beyond. For me to have the audacity to be able to behave like a legitimate person of the community, and that's reentry. Well, one thing I like to tell our locals is, hey, I'm Antonio, I'm one of your very own, you know, and then it sparks something in their eyes to be able to say, that's right, I remember you, or I remember you, you know, like by not far. And I'm saying, that's right, man, I see you. You know, I let them know that they're seen, they're thought of, and Brothers in Progress is going to be built around that, you know. And I guess to say is the sense of belonging, you know, and because a lot of us will get indicted from the reservation and never return because we don't feel safe. I get frustrated to think people think they can't come back, as if there's no recovery capital here, and that may have been true for centuries, but we're making differences here in Jefferson County and all Jefferson County, you know, and it's undeniable. The work is here. We're being loud about it, you know what I mean? And that's the recovery, and I'm saying that it's here to stay, and it's reaching the eras, the generations that were overlooked, and we're here, you know, and there's no discrimination. And that a lot of things, a lot of different organizations may have their limitations on that. And we're only growing forward and developing further. And we got people who are on the legislation level of discussions with the state to say, continue to remain to be the backbone of reentry. It's not being done enough, and it's going to be soon to be seen as critical in the necessity of the community. And my message to say is, if Antonio Becerra could do it, you could do it too.
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1: 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The job report on KWSO is made possible by the OnTrack OHSU program. 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
1: Today's lesson is numbers in sentences. Listen and repeat the words in the word list. Ania, Ania, unwitched, unwitched, Aswaina, Aswaina, Auna, Auna, Chi Alchaichpa, Chi Alchaichpa, Chikuk, Chikuk, Ititamasha, Ititamasha, Iwata, Iwata, Nash, Nash, Pashwini, Pashwini, Kilkalis, Kilkalis, Samkukt, Samkukt, Shkwi, Shkwi. 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
1: Yatavino. We will hear more sentences which you can practice and use to learn the Paiute language. Noyan nakapuni. Pauma.
2: Rain or raining.
1: Pauma. Kaishkwatui pauma pan.
2: I hope it doesn't rain.
1: Mupatuha pauma. Unuyatu pauma.
2: It is raining very heavily here.
1: Unuyatu pauma. Pisha.
2: Good.
1: Pisha. Pisha muka pitus.
2: It's good that you've come.
1: Pisha muka pitus. Nupisha nem.
2: I feel good.
1: Nupisha nem. Pisha tawa.
2: You look good.
1: Pisha tawa. Pizzapi.
2: Like.
1: Pizzapi. Uha I pizzapi.
2: Do you like me?
1: Uha I pizzapi. Uha yato pizzapi.
2: Do you like it here?
1: Uha yato pizzapi. Uha kai I pizzapi.
2: Do you not like me?
1: Uha kai I pizzapi. Po.
2: Right or road?
1: Po. Pisha apora.
2: Write it good.
1: Pisha apora. Hano osho po.
2: Where is that road?
1: Hana osho po. Ya'a osho po.
2: Here is that road.
1: Ya'a osho po. Pui.
2: I.
1: Pui. Ya'a I pui.
2: Here is my eye.
1: Ya'a I pui. Hano umi pui.
2: Where is your eye?
1: Hano umi pui. Upavau pui gayo.
2: You have a big eye.
1: Upavau pui gayo.
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1: Amutan.
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1: Amutan. Itlaskunlet, it's I'm time.
2: Cedar root.
1: Itlaskunlet, it's I'm time. 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
1: Amuchwan. 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

Once again, we'll be going through a round of contests once again. Semifinals for the teens, and they'll have their finals a little bit later today. This afternoon, this evening, so they will go through their finals here tonight. So I believe we're getting ready for song number two, Warface.

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2: Building a digital defense against smishing. It sounds like it may be a fun game, when in reality is anything but fun. It is downright dangerous to your device. Smishing involves bad actors sending messages to your device that look legit, perhaps from your bank, credit card company, or your favorite retailer. In one version of the scam, you click on that link, and you are sent to a spoofed website that might look nearly identical to the real thing. You are asked to enter sensitive information such as passwords and credit card numbers. In another version of the scam, the smisher just needs you to click the link, and instead of winning that great lottery prize he offered, you get a full download of malware. A final version of the scam is even easier to spot. The bad actor messages you with some urgent need. 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Well, he'll fix it all right, right down to a zero balance. Here's how to protect yourself. 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Do not use any links or phone numbers provided in the suspicious text. Set up multi-factor authentication on any account or device that allows it. Be careful with what information you share online or on social media. 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

Go ahead there, make it a good inner tribal. Everyone come on out and dance. Mix it up, bump it up, bump it up, and let's have ourselves a good time this afternoon. And those of you listening on the radio, KWSO, come on down to the Pioneer Grounds. A lot of vendors, a lot of dancers, a lot of activities.

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3: 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The job report on KWSO is made possible by the OnTrack OHSU program. 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

the Butterfly Dance Song. From the Tribal Cultural Archives, this song and its dance help teach several things. How things were created by the Creator, how the butterfly came to be, of death and of sorrow and of hope for a new or resurrected life.

0: This is Our People and Mother Earth on KWSO. Step back into the KWSO archives with this recording from 2005 featuring Utwai elder Susie Slokish. A fluent Itchishkeen speaker, a language teacher, a culture bearer, she shares the cultural significance of chush, the Itchishkeen word for water.
1: Nih chushnam ishapat tawakh naikhana akh nami out nit kwatak pashapachuha takya maman knapt khanapa akh pati champa kwatak nakhiwams nami waikhanash out nit kwatak ta chushin panaknui khakwana panai out nina kwatak na waikhanash na tuna taminwa amat awiyashata chauna atai chenapta shiapanam chush ewitash. Just in closing, I would like to say that to our people that we all need to, you know, pray and keep our water sacred, because it is very important to us as Indians. When you go out into the world, you see the people all over the world, you know, playing with the water, playing in the water, and using it for a lot of different things that, you know, we use. We let ours come natural from the rain, and if we don't get enough rain, then we have to keep on praying to just like have our own irrigation for our sacred foods and plants and animals and our land. So we need to keep on praying and thanking the Creator for the water that He blesses us with when we do get blessed with the water.
0: From 2005, that's Utwai Susie Slokish. Along the Columbia River and across the plateau, water represents life, identity, continuity, and the enduring relationship between Native people, the land, and the Creator. Since 1986, KWSO has been capturing and preserving local voices, elder wisdom, Native language, and traditional lifeways. I'm Sue Matters, reporting for Our People and Mother Earth, here on Warm Springs Community Radio, 91.9 FM, KWSO.
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1: We're going to start off Lincoln's birthday pal, Semnashua, Oregon, 2013. We've called upon the Iron Horse Singers to bring the dancers in. At this time, everybody please rise. Iron Horse, Grand Entry Song.

0: 91.9 FM KWSO Iron Horse with today's Saturday morning Talking Drum Grand Entry. Good Saturday morning to you. It's a brand new month. It's the month of August. It is August 1st, 2026. Welcome to Saturday morning with the Wheel Man. I am here for only a few hours this morning. We'll get you through the Talking Drum and then, of course, the Warm Things Language, Culture, and History Hour. And later on, we'll even switch it up more with kids tunes. All of that to come this morning. But there are things going on in the neighborhood that you need to know about. Let's find out what they are.
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0: Greetings, this is your Community Calendar for Saturday, August 1st, 2026. An emergency water conservation order is still in effect until further notice for the agency water system. Especially critical are the water tanks in Greeley Heights and West Hills, and pumps are not keeping up with the demand. So everyone needs to curb back on their watering and also not fill swimming pools and so on and so forth. There's also a precautionary boil water notice in effect this week for the agency water system. The Madras Saturday Market is happening today. It begins at 9 o'clock, continues till 2 o'clock at Sahaley Park. It's open to local vendors. For more information, you can go to SaturdayMarketMadras.com or find them on Facebook and Instagram. The Simdasho Tribal Market is also open Saturdays and Sundays, 10 to 2 through Labor Day weekend. It is over by the Simdasho Longhouse. Tribal vendors are welcome to come, and visitors are always encouraged. You can contact Howie Pat or Delson Suppa Sr. to learn more. The Young Adults in Transitions Drop-In Center in Madras is open to people between 14 and 25 years old to hang out, build connections, and get help with the next steps in life. It offers support, mental health and well-being, education and career planning, employment readiness, housing resources, healthy relationships, budgeting, financial literacy, life skills, and so much more. It's open Wednesdays and Saturdays, 3 to 7 p.m. for youth ages 14 to 18 who are currently in school, and Saturdays 10 to 2 p.m. for young adults ages 18 to 25 who are not enrolled in school. The program is located at 241 Southwest 6th Street in Madras. The next Warm Springs Legal Clinic is scheduled for this coming Monday, August 3rd. However, it has been canceled. And so the next clinic with the Native American Program of Legal Aid Services of Oregon will be in September, on September 1st. The Warm Springs Prevention Team will host their 6th Annual Building Resiliency Summer Day Camp, August 3rd through the 7th, from 1 to 5 daily. It's for kids who attend and participate all week. There will be a trip to Oaks Park on Friday, August 7th. The camp is for youth ages 7 to 13, and lunch and snacks will be provided daily. Pre-registration is not required. Just be sure kids sign in every day upon arrival. Warm Springs Recreation is having a toy sale and swap on Friday, August 7th from 10 a.m. until noon at the Community Center. You can reserve a table at the Recreation Office. And the first Greeley Heights Neighborhood Yard Sales are planned for next weekend, August 7th through the 9th. If anyone wants to have their address included on the map, contact Wilona Para or Pasha Smith on Facebook Messenger. The Warm Springs Police Department has temporarily contracted with Frontier Regional 911 to assist with dispatch during the overnight hours. Frontier is handling all emergency dispatch services for Warm Springs PD between the hours of 6 p.m. and 6 a.m. During these hours, community members who need non-emergency assistance from the police should call 541-384-2080. We share KWSO's community calendar daily on your radio, also on our website, kwso.org, and on your phones with the KWSO app. That's today's calendar, and now you too know what's going on.
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0: 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Thank you for tuning in on this Saturday morning. 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
5: Mitch Anthony here with today's Daily Dose. Dr. Laura Schlesinger is not one to mince words. Whether it's delivered in her best-selling books or a syndicated radio program, she doles out straightforward, incisive commentary. In her book, How Could You Do That?, Schlesinger urges patients to take responsibility, not to make excuses for their lives. Here are, as Dr. Laura calls them, three yeah-but scenarios. Excuse: we're only human. Response: that makes me want to toss up my lunch. You do what you feel like without any forethought, and then you say, oh, well, that's human. Excuse: but I'm not really like that. Response: we are what we do, and that's that. There is nowhere to hide from yourself when your behaviors outline a lack of ethics or values or character. Excuse: I'm facing something that I'd just rather bury my head in the sand about. Response: go ahead and bury your head in the sand, but remember which end is sticking up in the air when you do that. Well, though the advice is blunt, each of us at one time or another needs it. We never get ahead, straighten up, or move forward by making excuses. We only accomplish those things when we take responsibility. Mitch Anthony reminding you once again that life is whatever you make it.
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0: 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That is one from a group called Hein and a Golden Age Women's song. 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
6: 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So you breastfeed exclusively for 6 months, and then you do a partial weaning onto solid food, but you continue to breastfeed the baby up through 12 months.
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0: This is the Warmest Things program. Re-entering a community after incarceration can be one of the most difficult transitions a person will face. Common challenges include finding stable housing, securing employment with a criminal record, rebuilding relationships with family, accessing mental health or substance use services, and learning to navigate technology, banking, and other changes that occurred while incarcerated. My guest today is Antonio Becerra, whose life took an unexpected turn when the choices he made as a young man led to years behind bars. Following his release, Antonio quickly discovered that resources and support for justice-impacted individuals were limited.
1: My name is Antonio Becerra. I'm a community member of Warm Springs, also a tribal member. Grew up and raised in Jefferson County, Schutz County. Growing up, in a different lifestyle, led up to a result of finding myself justice impacted. And within being justice impacted, I found some positive paths. And I would like to share those now that I've discovered them and surfaced, and been a big part of the development. And Brothers in Progress happens to be that development, and it is by a nonprofit named Shriponia Collective. And what is it we do? We do recovery services and reentry services with the adult side of the program. There is a youth side and an adult side, and what Shriponia stands for is beautiful healing in, I think, Swahili and two different languages, making up the word Shri and then Ponia, which equals beautiful healing. And for us to be discovered in the act of recovery, meaning me and my spouse, we were invited to join board of their cause. And in the works of that, we were asked if there's anything we'd want to implement that may be impactful to the community. And myself, with lived experience, being justice impacted and having to find a path for myself out here in the amount of years that I have before reaching mentorship and social work, I found that reentry would have been perfect, and mentorship would have been so impactful to be utilized to avoid unnecessary sacrifices. And I'm here today to share what that is and normalize that culture in to Jefferson County. It is said to be one of the impacts to be filling in the gaps.
0: The Brothers and Sisters in Progress Steps to Freedom Reentry Group meets every Tuesday from 5:30 to 7 p.m. at the Jefferson County Library in Madras. 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A Zoom option is also available for those who prefer to attend remotely. For more information, you can contact Antonio Becerra at antonio@shriponia.org or call 541-777-4028. 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

0: 91.9 FM KWSO kicking off the 7 o'clock hour with the Mitchell Singers and the Blackfoot Confederacy. Good morning. I am the Wheel Man. Thank you for tuning in to KWSO. I appreciate you doing so. Let's see what's going on in the neighborhood today. Here's your community calendar.
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1: Fast Shuffle Dance. 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There was a special time for women to dance, such as this dance for teenage girls. 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It was a lot of fun.

0: 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That is traditional music from the Warm Springs Indian Reservation, the Fast Shuffle Dance. 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

0: 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Just ahead of that, the Assiniboine Singers with the Teen Girls Traditional. It's KWSO's Talking Drum, and then coming up at 8 o'clock, we have the Warm Sings Language, Culture, and History Hour. 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
6: 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The job report on KWSO is made possible by the OnTrack OHSU program. 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

0: Oh, there you go. That's one from Red Hawk Canyon and another women's traditional. Good morning. It's Talking Drum on KWSO. Happy to have you here on this Saturday morning. Do hope you're doing well. Our operations here at KWSO rely in part on support from local business through underwriting. 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
7: Chlamydia is treated with an oral antibiotic, doxycycline. You take one capsule twice a day for 7 days.
8: There are a couple of other regimens too, based on whether you have just a chlamydia infection or additional infections at the same time.
7: And sometimes that happens on screenings. We can see people that have both chlamydia and gonorrhea, or chlamydia and trichomonas. Chlamydia and bacterial vaginosis is fairly common. And syphilis is probably the other big one. We've had an outbreak in the community in past years that we worked very hard to get under control, but there are cases that still pop up.
8: I think I was reviewing the county health data for Jefferson County from 2024 that syphilis had the highest incidence in Jefferson County, meaning there were the most new cases of syphilis diagnosed in this county as opposed to all the other counties in Oregon.
7: Correct. At one time, probably close to 20 years ago, we had the highest rate of chlamydia of any county in this state.
8: What are our screening options for sexually transmitted infections to detect these?
7: Chlamydia and gonorrhea are picked up on a urine sample, so there's nothing terribly invasive.
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0: People and Mother Earth on KWSO. For the native bands and tribes of the Columbia River and High Plateau area, water is far more than a natural resource. It's a sacred gift that gives life and connects all living things. From the KWSO archives, this recording from 2005 features Utwai elder, language teacher, culture bearer, and fluent Itchishkin speaker, Susie Slokish, reflecting on the importance of water to the Warm Springs people.
1: Nech pachwait ach nai mama, chnatimani pati champa, chiku katas sinwe haiksh chushki, nami out ni chush, anakopunum kunata inaknuiha anakushkwe. Good day, all my friends and relatives. Today we are going to speak about the sacred water that takes care of us, our lives, each and every day. I a chiku ashkunatana out ni iwa chush. 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The water is a sacred thing to us as Indians because it takes care of us in many ways. When we drink it, it cleanses our body inside, and when we bathe with it, it cleans us and makes us strong. Also, we can mix our herbs and other medicinal plants together with the water to make medicine to cleanse us inside and out. And it also takes care of the land and the mountains.
0: Utwai Susie Slok is sharing about chush, the Itchishkin word for water. KWSO has been preserving local voices, elder knowledge, native language, and traditional lifeways since 1986. I'm Sue Matters reporting for Our People in Mother Earth on Warm Springs Community Radio, 91.9 FM, KWSO.
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4: When you think about numbers, you may think about math, but how you say the numbers uses languages. In the three distinct languages of the Confederated Tribes of Warm Springs, counting numbers 1, 2, 3, all make the same count, but the words for each number are unique to each language. There is the Paiute or Numu language, the Wasco or Kiksh language, and the Itchishkin or Warm Springs language. Here are language teachers Selena Cooper, Shayla Stwyer, and Dallas Winneshut.
5: 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Shawatyu, Shawatyu.
6: 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Icht, Icht.
7: Nachsh is Itchishkin for one. Nachsh, Nachsh.
5: Wahatyu is Nua for two. Wahatyu, Wahatyu.
6: Makshd is Kikshd for two. Makshd, Makshd.
7: 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Nupt, Nupt.
5: Bahityu is Nuwa for three. Bahityu, Bahityu.
6: Slun is Kikshd for three. Slun, Slun.
7: 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Muttat, Mutat.
5: Shawatyu, Wahatyu, Bahityu is Nua for 1, 2, 3. Shawatyu, Wahatyu, Bahityu.
6: Icht, Makst, Slun is Kikst for 1, 2, 3. Icht, Makst, Slun.
7: Nachsh, Napt, Mutat is Ichishkin for 1, 2, 3. Nachsh, Napt, Mutat. That completes today's language lesson.
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9: Nchaika nadi danwit kidau engi. 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
8: Being Indian is being proud of what you are, Indian.
9: And chaika nadi dunwit kidawangi idunsha tunwit it kagulu damit.
8: Being Indian is knowing the Great Spirit.
9: And chaika nadi dunwit kidawangi kanawi dun anshgugi hanaunt.
8: Being Indian is respecting tribal ceremonies.
9: And chaika nadi dunwit kidawangi I willow kanawi kungi dauka dachka.
8: Being Indian is knowing your tribal dances.
9: In Chaika Nadi Danwit Kidau Engi, it lalamach kanawi kangi it kagulu damit engi, shkugi chanaunt.
8: Being Indian is knowing the songs of worship and celebration.
9: In Chaika Nadi Danwit Kidau Engi, idunsha kyuk diksh anshgugi.
8: Being Indian is respecting and helping your elders.
9: And chaika nadi danwit kidau engi kanawi shan anshgugi hudinma dauka daichka.
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9: And chaika nadi danwit kidau engi idunch chakhiwulch.
8: Being Indian is being brave and having courage.
9: In chaika nari danwet kidau engi, I tukti engi I guamnet.
8: Being Indian is being kind and understanding.
9: In chaika nari danwet kidau engi, kidau amish gum chanaun chma, kanawi id milcham.
8: Being Indian is being proud of your family and people.
9: In chaika nari danwet kidau engi, dan iagait sumich, kwan kwan kanawi dan engi.
8: Being Indian is being thankful for what nature brings.
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11: Hello, Warm Springs. 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
9: I will eat.
12: Oh, man. Oh, man.
9: I will eat.
12: Oh, man. Oh, man.
11: Now that you have heard today's phrase, say it to yourself after you hear it again.
12: Oh, man. 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
2: 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This is the KWSO Warm Springs Language, Culture, and History Hour. I am the Wheel Man, hanging out with you all the way up until about just a little before 10 o'clock this morning. Let's see, what is to come? 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
7: In past generations, Indians did not smoke as we do today. 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

0: This week's Itchish Cane lessons will cover the moving around unit. 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
1: Mishi Misha.
0: What is he or she doing?
1: Mishi Misha. 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
1: 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It Khunaitisha.
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1: 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Iwaichtisha.
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0: 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We're going to make believe we're Willa Licks and jump around the room. 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
1: 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Twasklikti.
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1: Twasklikti. Wiasklikti.
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1: Wiasklikti. Wiasklikti. Anchachi. Wiasklikti.
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1: Wiasklikti. 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Wiasklikti. Today's lesson will be identifying the names of the playground equipment. As we go through the lesson, maybe some of you will recognize them. So here we go.
0: Skewit pama.
1: 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Play area.
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0: 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Tunapthat pama. Shpau.
1: Football.
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0: 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Ititamani klup klupt.
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0: 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Hello again, my dear people. Today we will learn to play musical chairs in Ichishkin. Here are some of the words.
1: Wilson ku Wendell, wunti aitsawas.
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1: 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Chana patukti.
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1: 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Patukti naikni aitsawas.
0: Make a circle with the chairs.
1: Patukti naikni aitsawas. Tama naichti.
0: Everybody sit down.
1: Tama naichti. Auchenaichti.
0: Everybody stand up.
1: Auchenaichti. Konaititi.
0: Everybody walk.
1: Konaititi. Waichtiti.
0: Everybody run.
1: Waichtiti. Nichti aitsawas.
0: Put your chair away.
1: Nichti aitsawas. Anam tachana wapatasla.
0: Now you are my helper.
1: Anam tachana wapatasla. Katutiti.
0: Everybody stop.
1: Katutiti.
0: That wraps it up for this week's lessons. There are many long words in this week's lessons. We hope many of you are practicing the language out there. Because the Ichishkin language is the Warm Spring Tribe's, at one time was spoken every day by our ancestors and should never be forgotten.
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4: I was at the store. A taimat pamapa ashwacha. I was at the store. A taimat pamapa ashwacha.
3: Now that you have heard today's phrase, say it to yourself after you hear it again.
4: A taimat pamapa ashwacha. A taimat pamapa ashwacha.

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1: Ach tunch tunch ptat ku kakyama pawapt chanopa.
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3: Today is August 1st. On this day in 1619, the first black Americans landed in Jamestown, Virginia. 1790, the first U.S. census was completed with a total population of 3,929,214 recorded. In 1956, the Social Security Act was amended to provide benefits to disabled workers aged 50 to 64 and disabled adult children. A look at a local happening on this day in the past is coming up in just a moment.
4: 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They seek to provide resources and materials to ensure families, students, staff, partners, media, citizens, and other members of the community are kept informed about key priorities, successes, and challenges. They communicate through multiple channels, including social media networks and Parent Square. In order to receive important updates from the district, please ensure your contact information is up to date by checking with your children's school. And now back to On This Day in Local History from the Jefferson County School District 509J here on KWSO.
3: This This is a look at issues brought before the Warm Springs Tribal Council on this day in 1949. The meeting convened with members of council and Superintendent Elliott, Farm Agent Bolton, and Mr. Knickerbocker of the State Department of Agriculture. Superintendent Elliott introduced Mr. Knickerbocker and explained that he is interested in explaining to the local Indians the new brand inspection laws of the state of Oregon. Mr. Knickerbocker explained that the new state law provides that proceeds from the sale of livestock sold in the markets must be held up by the state of Oregon and released by the recorded owner of the brand. The matter was discussed thoroughly with Mr. Knickerbocker, and it was concluded that the local stockmen will be advised of the new laws and urged to record their brands. The suggestion was made that the ID or some other reservation brand be used along with the individual brand. Mr. Knickerbocker advised that he will discuss this matter with the State Livestock Committee and advise Superintendent Elliott as to the decision of this committee. It was decided that meetings should be held with the local stockmen to inform them of the new law and to get advice as to the manner in which to proceed. August 1st, 1949.
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6: For thousands of years, our people have had songs they would sing for prayer, social gatherings, and for dance. 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
7: The Prairie Chicken Song. This song was given to a man. He became a widower, and he sat in the desert out in the sagebrush mourning because he was alone and felt sad. He didn't know what to do anymore. One day he was sitting out there, and he heard something beautiful. He heard something ruffling like feathers. He turned, and he saw something lit up. Here it was, the prairie chickens, the chickens of the desert, and they were dancing in formation, doing their dance and singing the song to cheer him up. They told him to come out of his sadness and to come to the light, and they gave him this song to sing, to be happy, and to sing it for the people. That's how this song was given to a certain man and brought him out of his sadness.

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0: Today's pilot lesson will be words selected from our vocabulary list, along with sentences to show a variety of uses. 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
1: Child.
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0: 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Mauha umi dua.
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0: Mauha umi dua. Hano u dua tomo.
1: How old is your child?
0: Hano u dua tomo. Tuaki.
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0: Yauha umi tuaki. Umu tuaki kai tunaka.
1: Those kids don't listen.
0: Umu tuaki kai tunaka. Chahi.
1: In-law.
0: Chahi. Nuga chahi mau.
1: That is my in-law.
0: Nuga chahi mau. Umi chahi hano.
1: Where is your in-law?
0: Umi chahi hano. How to da chahi mimiao?
1: Where did our in-laws go?
0: I.
1: My.
0: Hano I hama.
1: Where is my older sister?
0: Hano I hama. Iwanga oru tsopuho ga yo.
1: My little brother has long hair.
0: Iwanga oru tsopuho ga yo. Imogo itsagiao.
1: Give me my bags.
0: Imago itsagiao. Kado.
1: No more.
0: Kado. Karu kamu manai.
1: There are no more rabbits.
0: Karu kamu manai. Karu tikapu manai.
1: There isn't any more bread.
0: Karu tikapu manai. Karu kopi manai ha.
1: Is there any more coffee?
0: Karu kopi manai ha. Kia.
1: Give.
0: Kia. No money, ukia.
1: I give you money.
0: No money, ukia. Hima u igia.
1: What did you give me?
0: Hima u igia. Ukai hima igia.
1: You didn't give me anything.
0: Ukai hima igia. Iinano.
1: About this big size.
0: Iinano. Umu nanatsi iinano kono.
1: Those boys stand about this tall.
0: Umu nanatsi iinano kono. Inano imoko.
1: My shoes are about this big.
0: Inano imoko. Inano ikuku.
1: My feet are about this size.
0: Inano ikuku. We hope you enjoyed today's lesson. Practice the words in the Spiliai Taimu and continue to listen to KWSO. You can learn the Paiute language.
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4: 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Talk Paiute. 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
0: Women gather materials in the fall for basket making in the winter months.
1: Mamaka nega kawana matavu tama. 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
0: Some of the materials gathered for making baskets are dogbane, cedar root, and willow.
1: Mamakane hima nahane weha wagotin na sebe. Tuvanga kaiva naga wa ina namaye.
0: Bear grass can be found in the mountains when you go huckleberry picking.
1: Tuvanga kaiva naga wa ina namaye. Toiva udumanishi natsopana name tupara no matavae.
0: Tulis grow long by the end of the summer and can be collected and woven into mats.
1: Toiva udumanishi natsopana name tupara no matavae.
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5: 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We all have differing amounts of strengths and weaknesses, and it is okay to acknowledge that. 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Resiliency helps with recovering from difficulties or challenges and helps with moving forward.
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0: This is the Warm Strings program. For many people, re-entering their community after incarceration comes with a unique set of challenges. Finding someone to help guide you through that journey can sometimes feel impersonal or scripted. Our guest today is Antonio Becerra, who spent time in prison because of poor choices he made earlier in life. He shares that while support was available during his transition, much of it didn't feel genuine.
1: There was a clinical behavior health center, and it was like, I felt like it was scripted. You know, I didn't have anybody to reach in to with lived experience to be able, and if they had that, they weren't sharing it, to be able to bring it out of me, to feel comfortable enough to say, yeah, I'm struggling here, to be open, honest, and transparent. You know, I was still holding a lot of, I guess, stuff that needed to be worked on. And growing up around some of our organizations that offer mental health, it was, you could go 2 or 3 years into that just going through the motions. In some ways, it just wasn't being affected to someone like myself, who was molded and accustomed into this life of crime and gangs and drugs. And to really get someone like that, you've had to have been mentored to get into someone like that, and to get them to be able to speak, release themselves from that, it had to have been someone who's been around the block, so to say.
0: For those serving time in state and federal correctional facilities, the journey toward rebuilding their lives can begin with a single choice or a meaningful connection. Antonio talks about one inspiring relationship that changed his perspective and motivated him to return home with the desire to serve his community.
1: I really wanted to do reentry, and I voiced that to Shreveponia. And, you know, I just, you know, there's a few things I'm doing that with. I have imagination and creativity, and how did that come about? I was inspired by a lived experience. I've been incarcerated. I was mentored too during my incarceration, and inspired by a brother of mine in my earlier mentor days, and he still carries the potential to do so today. His name is John Ponder, CEO and co-founder of Hope From Prisoners. He launched Hope for Prisoners in Las Vegas, Nevada, and I've been watching him from a distance and how he interacts and has interrelationships with the community members, returning citizens, and you know, just how effective that is. And you know, just knowing that that's something we lacked here in our community. We have a prison here built in our backyard of Jefferson County, but we have no support systems to meet us at the, you know, the doors, so to say, or bus stops, whatever that may look like, PO's offices, to be able to say, hey, we know what it's like, we got you, you know, here's a starter pack, toothpaste, hygiene. I mean, they do that when you get into prison to welcome you, to get complacent, but there's no one out here to do that on the outside of prison. You know, I mean, some people are fortunate, but a lot of us aren't, and that is one thing we lack. In once we get to, you know, once we get to get you introduced to what reentry is, and then we invite you, that we then introduce the structure, you know, and there's ethics that in codes that we go by that ask you to abide by well-being and carrying pro-social behavior. And things we offer are like digital literacy, advocacy, navigating resources, brotherhood, and you know, and can't nothing beat that when you're getting out, you don't have nothing or nobody. And I could honestly say that's something I really could have used upon my own release. And I see a lot of men and women out here that need that embrace, and that's what we are.
0: The Brothers and Sisters in Progress Steps to Freedom Reentry Group meets every Tuesday from 5:30 to 7 p.m. at the Jefferson County Library in Madras. For more information, email Antonio Becerra at antonio@sreveponia.org or call 541-777-4028. 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
1: The Confederated Tribes of Warm Springs are three distinct tribes with three distinct languages. The Warm Springs tribe has the Itchiskeen or Sahaptin language. The Paiute tribe has the Numu language. The Wasco tribe has the Kix language. On the reservation, we have forest and rangeland that host a variety of different animals.
2: The bald eagle hangs out a lot around our rivers and lakes.

0: black bear really likes to eat huckleberries, just like us. 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Miyawak.
1: Wura'a is how you say black bear in Nuwa. Wura'a. Wura'a.
2: Iskintwa is how you say black bear in Kikst. Iskintwa. Iskintwa.
0: The chipmunk hangs out by the trees. The chipmunk gathers food and saves it for later, just like us. Mus is how you say chipmunk in Ichishkin. Mus. Mus.
1: Wora'a is how you say chipmunk in Nuwa. Wora'a. Wora'a.
2: Agusgus is how you say chipmunk in Kikst. Agusgus. Agusgus.
0: That ends today's lesson.
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4: 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In the springtime, we enjoy friends and we play outdoor games. Hunting for Easter eggs is one activity we can name. The day gets longer with more sunlight. We plan for a garden to grow just what we like. When the roots first come out, we give thanks for our food. We go out with our cuppins to dig in a good mood. Warmer weather means there's more time for playing outside, going for a run, running fast, running in stride. We love quiet time for reading a book, finding a spot by the river or in a cozy small nook. Eating right all year long, healthy choices we should. Lots of vegetables and fruit plus water are good. When it's Little League time, grab your bats, balls, and mitts. At the fields we all practice, throws, catches, and hits. We go to the river with fishing poles in hand, being patient with hope for a big fish to land. We can hoop all year round, but in springtime it's fun for campus court play where we shoot, jump, and run. Staying strong in our culture and knowing where we come from, hanging with friends, singing, and playing hand drum. Eat healthy, be physically active, and drink water. That's the story of Warm Springs friends, Kamu, Ilalik, and Willalik. Warm Springs Friends, a story by KWSO.

0: 91.9 FM KWSO. Welcome to Kids Tunes. We are into the 9 o'clock hour. I am the Wheel Man. Thank you for tuning in on this Saturday morning. I hope you're doing okay out there. It's time to find out what's going on in the neighborhood today.
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8: The Warm Springs Reservation was created by treaty in 1855. The native people who lived along the Columbia River in Middle Oregon were relocated to the 640,000-acre reservation, changing their daily lives and seasonal routines. Along the river, salmon drove the trading economy along with roots, berries, meats, and other sought-after foods and materials. What do you know about the early reservation economy for your tribes?
9: Removed from the river's lifeways that were in place since time immemorial, people on the Warm Springs Reservation were encouraged to farm by the United States government. Much of the reservation is ill-suited to farming with dry, rocky soil, but there is some success near rivers and creeks with flat land, water access, and healthier soil types.
8: The western portion of the reservation holds forest lands with ponderosa pine and Douglas fir from the Cascade Mountain foothills into the high country. In the 1860s, the U.S. government built the first sawmill on the reservation primarily to provide lumber for homes. In 1891, that mill was replaced, although the lumber it cut continued to be used for on-reservation building.
9: There's economic benefits of milling the log cuts on reservation forest lands between 1909 and 1910, when the market for tribal lumber was extended to the railroad contractors laying down tracks along the Deschutes River.
8: In 1911, the second Warm Springs mill burned down. Two more mills came along at Hehe Butte and Siksikwa. Through the late 1930s, horses were used for logging, so sawmills were built next to the harvest areas.
9: The early years of logging gave way to later years of a profitable industry for timber sales and mill work. The reservation timber provided employment and revenue. Know Your Tribes on 91.9 FM KWSO.
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0: Hickety-pickety, my black hen, she lays eggs for gentlemen, sometimes 9, sometimes 10. Hickety-pickety, my fat hen.
1: This little pig went to market.
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3: This little pig had roast beef.
4: This little pig had none.
0: And this little pig said, wee wee, I can't find my way home.
3: I like little pussy, her coat is so warm, and if I don't hurt her, she'll do me no harm. So I'll not pull her tail nor drive her away, but pussy and I very quietly will play.
0: Oh, that's nice.

And so the teacher turned him out, turned him out, turned him out. And so the teacher turned him out, but still he lingered near and waited patiently about, Lee about, Lee about, waited patiently about.

0: come to the end of our little trip. Drank from the cup of character, sip by sip. There's one last letter that comes after E. R is for responsibility. We all have a responsibility. A job to do so things are as they should be. When things go right, it's very plain to see that we've all done our responsibility. Well, the farmer grows the food everybody eats. We pay taxes, schools, libraries, and streets. We get our mail even though there's wind and sleet and snow. And April showers help May flowers grow. Well, we all have a responsibility. A job to do so things are as they should be. When things go right, it's very plain to see that we've all done our responsibility. Well, the trees are part responsible for the air. The washing machine cleans our underwear. Donnie Hogwalker's job is walking the hogs. And a dog owner is responsible for their dog. Well, teacher helps inspire the kids to learn. A fireman helps houses not to burn. A doctor helps keep the people well. And the police throw the robbers in the cell. Yes, we all have a responsibility. A job to do so things are as they should be. When things go right, it's very plain to see that we've all done our responsibility. And oh, what a world this will be when we all do our responsibility.
1: That is Victor Johnson singing a song about responsibility. Hey, good morning. It is Kids Tunes here on KWSO. Thank you for tuning in. Coming up at 10 o'clock, it's Ira Glass with This American Life. And then after that, Rosanna Deerchild with Unreserved. Those programs straight ahead here on KWSO. As for me, time to go. Time to get out of here. I'm going to enjoy the rest of this weekend. I hope you do as well. I'll be back Monday morning at 6 with Elizabeth Smith for the morning routine. Until then, friends, have a good one, and we'll talk soon. E-ow.
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5: As the parent of a newborn, you should know as much as you can about how babies grow and develop. 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If you have any concerns about your child's developmental progress, talk to your doctor.
6: 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The baby was wrapped and laced in the board, feeling secure and safe. The baby would relax, allowing him to sleep or be able to observe quietly what was going on.
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I'll just bet that you all know this song. But you know, you can change the words around on these old songs because they belong to all of us. For instance, when I was a little boy, I had this little sister. Well, I still have her. She's just not so little anymore. Her name's Luann. We called her Lulu, and we sang this song like this. Cows in the cornfield, what'll I do? There are cows in the cornfield, what'll I do? There's a cow in the cornfield, what'll I do? Skip a tumalula, my darling. Lulu, skip a tumalula.

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0: you're eating, Cookie Monster?
1: Oh, I only got a bunch of cookies.
0: Ooh, those look good.
1: Ernie, what you got?
0: Oh, this is just a glass of milk.
1: Oh, boy. 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
0: Me no know, me no listen.
1: No. What we've been singing about is sharing. 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
4: From WBZ Chicago, it's This American Life. I'm Ira Glass. Okay, so maybe you saw in the news that Defense Secretary Pete Hegseth has ordered everybody in the armed services over 30 years old to have their testosterone levels tested. That's men and women both. And then anybody who wants to get special shots to get a testosterone boost, they can get them. Goal here? Hegseth's social media post about this was titled, "The High T, High Testosterone, Department of War." And maybe you saw people had all kinds of reactions to this, including lots of people joking about how Hegseth was suddenly embracing gender-affirming care. I personally had a strong reaction to the idea of testing everybody's testosterone levels in a workplace, which was, I've lived through that. Here, at my job, at This American Life, we did that. Back in 2002, we did a show where we talked about testosterone and the personality traits that supposedly go along with higher testosterone levels. And as part of that show, all of us on staff got our testosterone levels tested to see who had the highest. And then before the results came back, we all sat down and discussed who we thought might have the highest, and then we revealed the results. Anyway, today, as a cautionary tale to the men and women of the armed services about what it's like for an entire workplace to test their testosterone, we are rerunning that old show. Our staff experiment, you'll hear, comes up a little ways into the show. It's Act Two. But the original episode started with one of our producers at the time, Alex Bloomberg, joining me in the studio to explain why we took up the subject in the first place back in 2002. Hello, Ira. Alex?
5: Yes.
4: What's the reason for this week's show?
5: Well, I've been thinking about that. And for me, the reason for today's program goes back to a book I read when I was 15 called The Women's Room.
4: Maybe people listening will remember The Women's Room. It was a sort of a seminal feminist novel from the 70s. And
5: I first came across the Women's Room when I was digging through my parents' bookshelves looking for porn, you know, books with naughty parts in them, you know, like Fear of Flying. And so I picked it up and I read it.
4: Because the word women was in the title.
5: In lipstick, probably, or maybe not. Yes.
4: It's incredibly polemical. Like, it describes basically a group of women sort of going from the 50s through the 60s. And they sort of all suffer at the hands of the various men in their lives. And, you know, there's constantly, you know, there's like, you know, women are slowly being driven crazy by their husband's incessant criticism, or they're being called ugly after they get mastectomies, or they're being stifled by their husband's emotional shallowness. And I noticed you happen to have brought into the studio with you today a copy of The Women's Room.
5: Yeah, well, I recently reread it just to see. For example, I sort of bookmarked a couple of these things. You know, on page 198, the narrator comes in and she says, you know, "You think I hate men. I guess I do." And then a little bit further down, she says, "My feelings about men are the result of my experience. I have little sympathy for them. Like a Jew just released from Dachau, I watched the handsome young Nazi soldier fall writhing to the ground with a bullet in his stomach. And I look briefly and walk on. I don't even need to shrug. I simply don't care." And then a little bit later, "My hatred is learned from experience. That is not prejudice. I wish it were prejudice. Then, perhaps, I could unlearn it." There's not very much pornographic about that. It's an incredibly strange thing to read this book at that age, because at that age, I felt like, you know, there's one other woman who sort of comes into play at this point, and that's I probably shouldn't say her name. Let's just call her Kelly. And she was like in eighth grade with me, and she sat two rows away from me, and I remember one time, like, sitting in homeroom with her and seeing, like, the her button-down shirt was open a little bit, and I could catch the bare sliver of her little training bra, and it was, like, perhaps the most desire I've ever felt in my life, maybe. I mean, it was all-consuming, and I couldn't concentrate for the rest of the day. I remember it to this day. And so at the time I was reading this book, I felt like, oh my God, I could see myself becoming the people that she was describing, the men she was describing. And it was really terrifying. My testosterone and how it affects me and how I react to it, I think about on a daily basis all the time. It often feels like there's something in my body giving me instructions that I probably shouldn't follow.
4: Okay, which brings us to today's program. A while back, Alex tried to convince all of us who work on the radio show that we should do an entire program about testosterone. And I have to say, none of us were really buying it, especially the women, who found the subject dull, even though, as Alex tried to point out to them, women have testosterone, and it affects them pretty much exactly the same way that it affects men. I think all of us were fearing a kind of men are from Mars, women are from Venus sort of thing, how hormones make men be all aggressive and women all non-aggressive in very stereotyped ways, which all seem kind of reductionistic and dumbheaded. And then Alex started reading and calling people. And one of the people that he called was this guy who wrote an article for GQ magazine about what happened to him when, because of medical reasons, he stopped producing testosterone. And for 4 months, he lived without testosterone before they caught the problem. And the way he described living without testosterone was really incredible.
6: Everything that I identify as being me, my ambition, my interest in things, my sense of humor, the inflection in my voice, I mean, the quality of my speech even changed in the time that I was without a lot of the hormone. So, yes, the introduction of testosterone returned everything. There were things that I find offensive about my own personality that were disconnected then, you know, and it was nice to be without them. Envy, the desire to judge itself, you know. I approached people with a humility that I had never displayed before. I grew up in a culture, like all of us, that divides the soul from the body, and that is your singleness, that is your uniqueness. And then I go through this experience where I have small amounts of a bodily chemical removed and then reintroduced, and it changes everything I know as myself. And it violates the sanctity of that understanding, you know? And that's humbling. And it's terrifying.
4: I think when it comes to this stuff, most of us do not know what to believe. We're caught between thinking that our hormones and body chemistry can determine so much about our personalities, and wanting to believe that they don't. And so, today on our program, we bring you 4 stories exploring that question. How much does testosterone determine? Like one of our show, Infinite Gent, someone gets pumped up with several times the amount of testosterone that most men have and describes some surprising changes. Act 2, contest, osterone. In that act, at Alex's suggestion, all of us on the staff of this radio program decide to find out who has the most and who has the least testosterone with lab tests. See how the levels match with our personality traits. An exercise I have to say, most of us at this point would not recommend that you try at your workplace or with your friends. Act 3, Life at Zero, in which we hear about what it means to lose all your testosterone. Act 4, Learning to Shut Up, In that act, a mother asks her teenage son all her questions about what it means to be a boy, which is, of course, exactly the sort of thing you do not want your mother asking you on tape at 15. Stay with us.

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1: It's This American Life, Act One, Infinite Gent. So what exactly does an injection of testosterone do to you? What kind of changes do you feel? Back in 2002, when we first broadcast today's show, our producer Alex Bloomberg talked with Griffin Hansberry about that experience. Griffin got massive testosterone shots as part of transitioning from female to male, which Griffin did after he got out of college. I should say that because it's been over 20 years since this interview happened, you might notice some ideas about gender and some language that are of its time. Also, a quick heads up to listeners that the interview acknowledges the existence of sex and sexual desire.
2: I went to Bryn Mawr College, which is a women's college, and chose a women's college because I strongly identified as a woman at the time, as a feminist, and as a dyke. I had my leather biker jacket and my big leather belt and my black t-shirts and my Doc Marten boots, you know, my combat boots. And that felt pretty comfortable for a while. And then my sophomore year in college, I was lying in bed with my girlfriend. I don't know if we were talking or what it was. And it just sort of hit me like a bolt of lightning, as they say. And I just knew that I had to change my body. So I started doing the research on it. And the only way to do that was to take testosterone. My first injection was a pretty large one of 2 cc's.

0: You have the testosterone of two linebackers.
1: Exactly.
0: Yeah.
1: Exactly. That's a lot. It's a lot of tea. And what's amazing about it is how instantaneous it is, that it happens within a few days, really. The world just, you know, changes.
0: What were some of the changes that you didn't expect?
1: The most overwhelming feeling is the incredible increase in libido and change in the way that I perceived women and the way I thought about sex. Before testosterone, I would be riding the subway, which is the traditional hotbed of lust in the city. And I would see a woman on the subway and I would think, you know, she's attractive. I'd like to meet her. You know, what's that book she's reading? I could talk to her. This is what I would say. There would be a narrative. There would be this stream of language. It would be very verbal. After testosterone, there was no narrative. There was no language whatsoever. It was just, I would see a woman who was attractive or not attractive. She might have an attractive quality, you know, nice ankles or something, and the rest of her would be fairly unappealing to me. But that was enough to basically just flood my mind with aggressive pornographic images, just one after another. It was like being in a pornographic movie house, you know, in my mind, and I couldn't turn it off. I mean, I could not turn it off. Everything I looked at, everything I touched turned to sex. I was an editorial assistant, and I would be standing at the Xerox machine, and this big, shuddering, warm, inanimate object would just drive me crazy. It was very, very erotic to me.
0: The Xerox machine.
1: The Xerox machine, you know, or a car. I would see, I remember walking up Fifth Avenue one day, and this red convertible went by. It was a Mustang, and I remember just getting this jolt in my pants, this very physical, visceral, sexual reaction to seeing a red convertible.
0: What did you do with that? I mean, what did you think?
1: Well, I felt like a monster a lot of the time, and it made me understand men. It made me understand adolescent boys a lot. You know, suddenly, you know, hair is sprouting, and I'm turning into this beast. And I would really kind of berate myself for it. I remember walking up Fifth Avenue, and there was a woman walking in front of me, and she was wearing this little skirt and this little top, and I was looking at her ass, and you know, I kept saying to myself, don't look at it, don't look at it, and I kept looking at it, and I walked past her, and this voice in my head kept saying, turn around to look at her breasts, turn around, turn around, turn around. And my you know, my feminist female background kept saying, you know, don't you dare, you pig, don't turn around. And, you know, I fought myself for a whole block, and then I turned around and checked her out. And before, it was cool. I when I would do a poetry reading, I would get up and I would read these poems about, you know, women on the street. And I was a Butch Dyke, and that was very, very cutting edge, and that was very sexy and raw. And now I'm just a jerk, you know? So I do feel like I've lost this edge, you know, this nice sort of avant-garde kind of... And I've gotten into a lot of arguments with women friends, coworkers who did not know about my past as a female. You know, I call myself a post-feminist, and I had a woman say, "You're not a post-feminist. You're a misogynist." And I said, "You know, that's impossible. I can't be a misogynist." And I couldn't explain to her, you know, how I had come to this point in my life, and to her, I was just a misogynist. And that's unfortunate, because it's a lot more complicated than that.
0: I'll say. Wow. Testosterone didn't just turn you into a man, it turned you into Rush Limbaugh.
1: I know. That I was not expecting. So I had to relearn how to talk to women. And I had to learn how to rephrase things, how to hold my tongue on certain things. And I'm not very good at it, so I get in trouble.
0: That is so fascinating that because I mean, as a man, I think from the time I went through puberty, I feel like that's something that I've been learning to do, is in a certain way, is just figure out like how to say things without getting myself in trouble.
1: Right. Yeah.
0: It's like, I would not have thought that you would have had that problem.
1: Mm-hmm, right.

0: because I should know better or something.
1: Or something. Are there other ways that you like, other than the visual and other than the libidinal, are there other ways that you feel like testosterone has altered the way you feel or perceive?
0: Something that happened after I started taking testosterone, I became interested in science. I was never interested in science before.
1: No way. Come on. Are you serious?
0: I'm serious. Now, you know.
1: You're just setting us back 100 years, sir.
0: I know I am. I know. I mean, again, I have to have this caveat in here. I cannot say it was the testosterone. All I can say is that this interest happened after T. You know, there's BT and AT, and this was definitely after T. And I became interested in science. I found myself understanding physics in a way I never had before. It's true.
1: Wow.
0: I did.
1: How about in the way you feel things and in the way you perceive of your feelings? Is there any change there?
0: I have a hard time crying. It's very difficult for me to cry. And before testosterone, it was great to, you know, if I was frustrated, angry, or sad, have a good cry, you'd feel better afterwards. And I do wonder if there isn't a chemical component behind it, because I now have a hard time doing it. And it's very frustrating. And what I will do is, when I feel that pressure build up, I'll go into my room, I'll close the door, and force myself. I have to force myself to cry. And the quality of the crying is different than the quality of the crying was before tea. It's very dry. I find myself sort of moaning and sobbing, but with very little tears.
1: You have answered a lot of questions for us today. And reinforced a lot of stereotypes that we've all been
0: dealing
1: with.
0: I know.
1: Did you have an idea of what kind of man you were going to be before the transition?
0: It's a bit of a disappointment. I often ask people, what kind of a guy am I? What do you see? And unfortunately, people often respond that they see a nerd, which is... which I never was before. You know, I was always really kind of cool and popular and hip and whatever. And now I'm 5'4" and, I work out, but I'm not real muscular and, I'm pretty small. I'm pale skinned and, my hair started thin and I've got glasses. And of course, you know, I'm also, you know, I'm the sensitive guy now. I used to be, you know, the butch dyke, and I was seen as very aggressive. And I was more masculine in many ways, outwardly anyway, before testosterone. And now I don't have to prove anything. So I can sort of lay back and talk with my hands and, you know, all that stuff that you're not supposed to do. So I'm still very much learning how to be a man in the world. There's a lot to learn.
1: Were there specific things that you were hoping for?
0: I think that the main thing that you hope for, that one hopes for, and that I hoped for when starting testosterone was to pass as male, to be perceived by the world as a man. But I do have a sort of love-hate relationship with passing, that my whole deeper self becomes invisible and my history becomes invisible. And you know, I think that's hard. It's a hard place to be.
1: Right, you know? Right.
0: Especially because when I got my first job as a man, they didn't know anything about my past. It was very corporate. So I sort of had to let go of any edgy clothing and facial hair and whatnot that I had before. And I became really boring. I mean, I felt like, wow, people must think I'm really boring if they only knew, you know, that I'm so fascinating. You know, throughout those almost four years, I had to conceal a lot. I would lie about where I went to college because I went to Bryn Mawr, and I couldn't say I went to Bryn Mawr.
1: What college did you say you went to?
0: Well, Bryn Mawr's Bryn Mawr is in a bi-college relationship with Haverford College. And so I would say I went to Haverford, which is kind of, I don't want to say anything bad about Haverford. It's some of my best friends went there. But I think Bryn Mawr is a superior school to Haverford. I do. And I think it's superior education. And when I have to say I went to Haverford, it's like a little knife in my heart. But no offense to my Haverford friends.
1: What do you feel like the biggest thing that you do miss is?
0: Maybe the close relationships that I had with women. I still have close relationships with the women I've known since before T, but I don't make close relationships with new female friends. It's hard to do. There's a barrier. So I kind of miss like being part of a cool bunch of women. I actually like women better than men. It just so happens that I fit in more as a man, you know. But I think women are really cool. You know, sisterhood is powerful, all that stuff. So.
1: Yeah. Yeah. And what do you think is the biggest thing you've gained?
0: Biggest thing I've gained, you know, it's just so great when people call me sir. Even after 7 years, I don't always hear it, but it still rings a little bell inside my heart, you know, like, oh, sir, it's wonderful. And I, you know, it's something that when I was a little kid, I used to wish for, you know, and turned me into a boy, you know, like Pinocchio. And you never really think it's possible, but it is possible. And the other nice thing about it is knowing that that's possible, that you can actually make this enormous leap, means that, well, then anything else must be possible too, because this is certainly, you know, unbelievable.
2: Griffin Hansberry is a psychoanalyst and the author of the novel Some Strange Music Draws Me In. That conversation with Alex Bloomberg happened over 20 years ago during his early transition back in 2002. When we reached out to him today, he told us that he would describe some of these experiences differently now. The way he talked about gender, and also the way he talked about looking at women's bodies. In retrospect, he says, it wasn't just the testosterone affecting him when he was looking at women. He says he'd also absorbed a lot of very traditional messages about masculinity. Overall, he said, he wouldn't want listeners to come away thinking that testosterone by itself explains so much about men's relationships with women and so much about desire.

Coming up, who has the most testosterone? The slightly femmy host of a public radio program? His staff? Or a gay man in New York City? Answer in a minute from Chicago Public Radio when our program continues.

0: It's His American Life. I'm Ira Glass. Today's show is one that we're rerunning because of the news that Pete Hegseth is ordering everybody in the military over 30 years old to have their testosterone tested and offering extra testosterone to anybody who scores low. As I said at the beginning of the show, back in 2002, we did an episode where everyone in our workplace had their testosterone tested, in an episode about testosterone and just how much testosterone determines our personalities and fates. We rejoin that episode now with Act Two of the program. Act Two, Contest Osterone. At some point in putting together this week's radio show, Alex, who you heard a lot of in the first half of our program, suggested that it might be a fun thing to do and might illustrate some interesting principles about testosterone if everybody on the radio staff would get their testosterone level checked. We could each predict who would come out as number one, number two, and so forth, based on their personalities, and then we would compare the results with what each of us had predicted. Since men always have a lot more testosterone than women, we would do two rankings, one for the men, one for the women. We invited two of our regular contributors, David Rakoff and Sarah Val, to take part with us, making it five men and four women in all. It turns out to be remarkably easy to get your testosterone assessed. You spit into a little tube twice a day and send it to a lab, in our case, the Yerkes National Primate Research Center. And I think it was Jonathan and Starlee, producers on our show who you sometimes hear doing stories on the air, who pointed out first that the entire enterprise might not be such a good idea.
1: I just think like we're opening a whole can of worms here that we don't want to be doing.
2: This whole thing's kind of a mess diplomatic-wise.
0: How so?
1: Well, like either we'll walk away from this finding out that Starlee has more testosterone than I do, and she'll end up being incredibly upset, and I'll be upset, and everyone will just be upset. You know, I mean, what do we hope to gain, really, from all of this? This whole thing is going to lead to heartbreak somehow.
2: I've been thinking a lot about it, and I can't really decide whether I want to have more or if I want to have less.
0: This is Wendy, another producer.
2: I don't know. Like, having more makes me seem like an asshole. And having not enough makes me seem like a pushover sucker.
3: For the men, I think it'll be a big deal.
0: This is Julie, the senior producer of our program.
3: I think it'll change all your interactions with each other. You'll know when you're talking to each other who beat you. I think it'll change everything.
0: Nonetheless, we marched toward the abyss to find out what personality traits actually correlate with high testosterone and low testosterone. We check with somebody who's done a lot of research on the subject. James Dabbs of Georgia State University, author of a book called Heroes, Rogues, and Lovers, Testosterone and Behavior.
4: The most simple thing I would say is it leads to a certain boldness and fearlessness and confidence in a person's behavior. They tend to focus upon what they do, move forward with less conflict. The downside is they don't pay attention to things going on around them, so they get blindsided by accidents and other things going on.
0: What are some of the misconceptions you run into?
4: Well, they think it makes them manly and heroic and virile and sexual, and which is not really true. It doesn't take much testosterone to have sex, so that's sort of beside the point.
0: What scientific studies can tell us is that in general, more testosterone does not mean you're a more successful person. In fact, blue-collar workers tend to have more testosterone than white-collar workers. And unemployed men have more than either group. Actors and trial lawyers, people who basically go on stage in one way or another, tend to have very high testosterone levels. Higher testosterone correlates with baldness and with bigger muscles. And researchers say that people with lots of testosterone have a wolfish smile. And people with less testosterone have a kinder smile. And they smile more often, as if to say, "Don't hurt me." Testosterone goes up when you score a victory at something. It goes down when you suffer a defeat. In one study of World Cup soccer fans watching a match on television, testosterone dropped in fans of the losing team and rose in the fans of the winning team.
4: For people, there's not a lot of difference between being in the contest and watching the contest. We can empathize with it so well.
0: So what would all this mean for our radio staff? Well, when it came to predicting which of the women would have the highest testosterone, there was a clear majority in the voting. Here are Sarah Val, Todd, our production manager, and Wendy weighing in.
2: Julie will win.
5: Julie's tough. She can certainly push me around sometimes.
2: I think Julie has the most because she is the boldest of all of us, right? Like, she says the boldest things.
0: When we're all together in the same place, it is clearly Julie who is the alpha of the whole group. Though at some point in putting together this week's radio show, Alex and Julie sat down in a studio, and he asked her to predict which women would have the highest testosterone. And here's how she lined it up.
3: Wendy first, and then Starley, and then Sarah, I guess.
5: And then
3: me. Just passive me.
5: Yeah.
3: Just taking it easy. Girly me. Just being feminine over here in the corner. Honestly, who do I think?
5: Yeah.
3: Well, I fear me.
5: What do you think it would mean if you won?
3: Well, then it would confirm all my worst, like, suspicions about myself, that I'm really aggressive and pushy and sort of a hothead. I fear me.
0: Among the men, there was no favorite. You could kind of make an argument for any of the men on the staff. Todd likes sports, and he isn't such a bookworm softy like the rest of us on the staff. Alex plays a lot of sports, and he gets into fights on the basketball court. Jonathan is balding, and he has a lot of muscle, corresponds with testosterone. I host a national radio show, which must count for something, right? But when we sat down to talk about it, it wasn't really clear exactly what else should be taken into account. Here's Jonathan.
1: I don't entirely understand how this whole testosterone thing works. It's like who can yell the loudest, right? Who has the most rage? I have rage. I mean, unfortunately, it's like impotent rage. And I don't know how how that's going to rank.
0: And then, if the main thing the testosterone corresponds with is decisiveness, how does that swing the whole rating?
1: I didn't realize that the whole decision-making thing came into... whole testosterone thing, yeah. It's making it more complicated. Yeah, because, I mean, I'm just filled with regret.
0: Again, Julie, quick decisions, doesn't look back.
5: Doesn't look back, I know.
1: God,
5: same
1: yeah.
5: with Sarah.
1: I look back like I'm looking... I
5: look back pretty much every single
1: second of the day.
5: Every single...
1: I'm regretting what I'm saying right
5: Me too.
1: Now.
5: I'm filled with regret.
0: You're regretting it even as you say
1: even
0: it.
1: Even now.
0: And then there's the question of David Rakoff. He's gay and a fan of Martha Stewart. But he's also balding, and he's worked as a professional actor, which both correspond with high testosterone levels. So how do you figure that one out?
6: The one thing I do worry about the testosterone is Alex told me when I did my spit that I had to have some extra spearmint gum to activate my salivary glands.
0: Sure.
6: But the only thing that I could find was extra polar ice, which has flavor crystals. Mm-hmm. And I worry that my sample might have flavor crystals in it. So, in fact, I might just simply be the most refreshing.
0: One notable difference between the men and the women, although none of the women wanted to have much testosterone, Alex, Todd, and I very, very much wanted to win. Jonathan claimed he did not want to win, but none of us believe him. And Rakoff also said that he had no interest in winning at all, but then proceeded immediately, I mean immediately, to talk smack about his opponents in a very competitive way. And that was the state of things when we got our results from the lab just 2 days ago. All right, well, it is 2 days before our broadcast day as I record this. Our entire staff is on mic, plus contributors David Rakoff and Sarah Val in New York. Hello, all.
7: Hello.
8: Hi.
0: And now for the results. I am opening the envelope. Wow, that's fascinating. Wow, that's just incredible. Okay, among the men, Rakoff is number one and has like twice the amount of testosterone of anybody in the group.
6: Wow. This can't be.
7: I told you.
6: Correlation with balls.
7: I voted for you, Rakoff.
0: Oh, everybody's trying to get in with him now that he's number one. Then in order, the men are, it's Rakoff, then Alex at number two, then me, like a point behind you, Alex, then Jonathan, and then Todd, all very closely grouped together.
8: Wow, but Rakoff has twice as much.
0: As any of us, the gay Canadian Jew living in Manhattan.
9: Okay, we really have to dispense with the Canadian. But actually, that is non-corollary. Believe me.
1: What are the numbers exactly? What is it for? What's Rakoff and what is
0: Rakoff is 274. You're 144. I'm 140.
7: Oh my God! Oh my God.
0: When I looked at the women's results in the envelope, even though she is 7 months pregnant, Julie was on top, as we all suspected.
8: That's hard. That's hard. It makes me feel really bossy, and aggressive. And did they say that the pregnancy would affect it at all?
0: Alex, you
7: she says, trying to make sure you get in that whole girly pregnancy thing.
8: Yeah, the fact that I'm able to bear children, the greatest gift a woman can have.
0: I have to say, Wendy and Todd, the lowest scoring woman and man on the staff, really did not seem very happy about this whole thing by the end. Todd, like most of the men on the staff, had never been seen as especially manly during his life. But he thought maybe here in this group, compared to the rest of us, he might at least stand a chance.
10: Someone would be girlier than I. If I can't be the most manly in public radio, where the hell can I be the most manly? Like, I kind of wish this was SportsCenter, because then I'd be okay. Like, out of all my staff members, or fellow staff members at SportsCenter, okay, I could be the one with the least testosterone. But in public radio...
9: We should get them to spit. Is it a real place, SportsCenter? Is it a thing?
10: Now, see, that's not fair. How can he have the most testosterone and not know what SportsCenter is? I know what SportsCenter is.
0: The people on our staff who scored low are feeling rather, they're feeling terrible about it. What should I say to them?
4: I hated to measure them. I just knew that would happen. It always happens. I told them that. tell them, well, they are what they are. Are they in any way different?
0: After our test, James Dabbs reminded me that it was important to remember that any individual person might not conform to the stereotypes of who has higher testosterone. It's not the final answer as to what you're like.
4: I tested a stuntman in a movie set once, and he came out low in testosterone, was terribly unhappy about being low in testosterone. The fact is, he still was a stuntman and did all the work that other people couldn't do. So he shouldn't have been focusing upon that testosterone. I think to focus upon the testosterone is the wrong thing to do.
0: Now, when you tried to convince him that he shouldn't feel bad about it, did he find that persuasive at all?
4: No. He was just unhappy.
0: James Dabbs. I mentioned before that this is a rerun from years ago. In the years since we first broadcast this, James Dabbs has died. Our friend David Rakoff has died too, back in 2012.

0: 3, life at 0. Okay, so a life with very low testosterone. What might that mean? Well, the most extreme case imaginable is described in the GQ article that Alex read that was one of the inspirations for today's show that he talked about at the beginning of the program. The GQ writer very much describes testosterone as the hormone of desire. And by that, it doesn't mean sexual desire. He just means desire, period. He wrote about his experiences anonymously. Here's more of Alex's interview with him.
1: When you have no testosterone, you have no desire. And when you have no desire, you don't have any content in your mind. You don't think about anything.
2: And during those months, how were you behaving? What was different?
1: It wasn't that I was behaving. It was that I was not behaving at all. I was, when I was awake, literally sitting in bed and staring at the wall with neither interest nor disinterest for 3-4 hours at a time. If you'd had a camera in the room, you would have thought I was comatose. I would go out, I would buy some groceries early in the morning, and that would be it. My day had no content. I had no interest in even watching TV, much less reading the newspaper or a book. Food. I didn't want my food to taste good or interesting. And when you're blessed with that lack of desire, you can eat a loaf of Wonder Bread with mayonnaise. And that will be your day. You know, people who are deprived of testosterone don't become Spock-like and, incredibly rational. Mm-hmm. They become nonsensical because they're unable to distinguish between what is and isn't interesting and what is worth noting and what isn't.
2: Describe your thoughts on your morning walk in this state.
1: It's very quiet at 5:30, 6, 6:30 in the morning. And I would see, a brick in a wall, and I would think, a brick in a wall. I would see a pigeon and think, a pigeon. It's the most literal possible understanding of the world.
2: So in this time, when you're without testosterone, you're walking down the street, you're just sort of ticking things off, just making these very simple observations.
1: Like a grocery list.
2: Yeah, like a grocery list, exactly. You also have a thought that comes to you all the time, right?
1: Yes.
2: Talk about that.
1: Which is a very strange sounding thing, which is, that is beautiful. Everything I saw, I thought, that is beautiful. Which is odd sounding, I know, because that sounds like the judgment of a person with passion. Mm-hmm. But it was the exact opposite. It was thought and sometimes even said with complete dispassion, with objectivity. Uh-huh. And you see, I was looking at absolutely everything, the most mundane sight in the world, a weed in the sidewalk, and thinking, oh, that's beautiful. The surgery scars on people's knees, the bolts in the hubcaps of cars, all of it. It just seemed to have purpose. And it was like, oh, that's beautiful. But in the most, you have to understand that the thought was expressed in the most flat-lying, boring way possible. Oh, yeah, that's beautiful. That's beautiful. You would think that this would be a terrible thing, a terrible state to be in, and for most people it is. But it was weirdly pleasant. And there is a certain appeal, an impossible appeal, to that Rip Van Winkle existence of being without testosterone. You just have to remember that it doesn't matter if you have nothing, if you want nothing. It's very tricky to get inside that mindset. It's, in some ways, it's difficult for me to even remember it now, but it had its allure.
2: Well, I can understand that, because desire often feels like a burden. It often feels like if I just didn't want that thing, not having it wouldn't be so painful.
1: There you go.
2: Yeah.
1: All that wanting.
0: Act 4. Wanting to shut up. Okay, so we started today's program with my coworker Alex, remembering what it was like to be a 15-year-old boy. And we're going to end it now with another 15-year-old boy. Someone who's experiencing the years when a boy's body is flooded with 10 or 20 times the hormones he has in early childhood, or more. And so much of the story is about his mother's questions about what that's like for him. His mom, Miriam Taves, tells the story.
3: First off, his hair is red and shaggy and longish, and he's pale and slim and 6 feet tall. Music is everything to him, which makes sense because he's 15. I was 22 when he was born. I'd never had brothers or any close male relatives, and I'd always dreamed of having a brother or a son. The idea of having a boy in my family was strange and exotic. When he was born, it was like I had given birth to a llama or something. All my girlfriends came to visit me and him in the hospital, and I took them down to the second floor nursery, and we stared at him in awe from behind a glass window. "That's him," I said, with the orange fuzz on his head. He was lying naked and spread-eagled under a bright heat lamp. He seemed very content. My friend Carol gasped and said, "Oh my God, he's got the biggest balls I've ever seen in my life." We all started laughing our heads off, and then the nurse came and told us his scrotum would shrink to normal size in a few days. I haven't seen him naked in years, but it still often feels, when I look at him, that I'm gazing at an odd creature from behind a glass.
4: So, do you think about girls?
5: Yes.
4: And, what do you think about them?
5: I don't know. Some of them are cool.
4: Yeah? Like, so what makes them cool?
5: I don't know.
3: All his life, Owen's been a quiet kid. Not sullen, but just rather silent. When he was a baby and I'd be pushing him around in his stroller, people would stop and crouch down and talk to him and expect him to laugh and smile, and all he'd do was sigh and stare at them. When he got a little older and went over to his friends' places to play, and it was time for him to go home, he just got up and walked right out the door to the car. He didn't say, "Hey, thanks for having me," or "Next time we'll play at my place," or even goodbye. We'd be driving home, and I'd be trying to explain to him that it seemed rude and that sometimes we just had to say certain things at certain times. It was polite and expected. He'd just sigh and nod and kick the dash or stick his head entirely out the window. But back then, I could kind of figure out what was going on in his head, even if he didn't come right out and say it. Like when he was 3 and he didn't want me to go out, instead of grabbing my leg or having a tantrum or something, he'd hide my shoes and then sit on the couch pretending to read the newspaper while I searched all over the place. When he was 8 and angry and sitting in a tree and throwing stones at the car or something, I'd go outside knowing it would be a matter of minutes before he'd start to cry and then slowly spill his guts about whatever series of events it was that led to his meltdown, and that the whole scene would end with hugs and apologies and probably a large muscle activity, like him cheerfully taking shots at my head with a soccer ball. Now, though, the signs are harder, if not impossible, to read. I'm not sure there are any, actually, and I have no idea where to begin my search.
4: What do you think girls think about you when they think about you?
5: I don't know. Nothing.
4: You think, like, no girl ever thinks anything about you?
5: Maybe. I don't know.
3: He brought 85 CDs with him for a family road trip that would last 11 days. He also brought a sketchbook, which started out as an art class project and has since evolved into a kind of diary, I think. He tends to write things down like, "Jesus, I gotta find someone irrational," or "the shit I'm passing off as writing is slowly killing me." The first day of our road trip, through North Dakota to South, the music war started. His 12-year-old sister, Georgia, claimed the very back seat of the minivan and was content to lie there surrounded by nail polish and beads and thread and Hershey Kisses and Archie comics and listen to her music on her Discman, mostly R&B stuff, Destiny's Child and the Save the Last Dance soundtrack. My husband Cassidy and I sat in the front, and Owen sat on the seat right behind us so he could listen to his CDs on the stereo. We'd tell him to listen to them on his Discman, which he did sometimes, but then he'd miss out on our sporadic conversations, which he enjoyed either participating in or mocking. Sometimes he'd give us a choice of his CDs to play. "Nirvana," he'd say. "You guys like Nirvana, right?" "Yeah, but the unplugged one," we'd say. "Oh, Lord, help me now," he'd say. He'd pop a dozen CDs into the player. They will know us by the Trail of Dead, Black Rebel Motorcycle Club, At the Drive-In, other stuff. And we'd listen to half a song from each one and go, nope, nope, nope. I had wanted to learn more about him from his music. I was pretty sure his lyrics would tell me more about him than he would. But the problem was I couldn't understand most of the lyrics, and none of his CDs, which he'd bootlegged, had liner notes. We asked him if he didn't miss having liner notes, and he said, man, liner notes. You guys have this unnatural relationship with your liner notes. What are some of your favorite lyrics?
5: I like some of the lyrics from the Pixies.
4: Can you say some of the lyrics from the Pixies?
5: You're so pretty when you're unfaithful to me.
4: Mm-hmm. So, like, what does that mean to you?
5: I don't know. I just thought it was funny.
3: When Owen was little, I discovered I could get him to do anything by timing him. Go get your jacket, I'd say, or clean up your toys, quick, I'll time you. He loved competing with himself and beating his old records, even if I just made up times. And it evolved into a huge, competitive, sports-loving thing that I still don't really understand or enjoy. That timing thing didn't work at all with Georgia. She'd just look up at me and say, what do you mean, time me? What for? The difference between him and Georgia in the talking department is huge. Georgia will come home from school and literally reenact her entire day so that she's telling me about it almost in real time, hour after hour. Owen, on the other hand, might tell me that his day was good, even if it was bad, but usually he just shrugs and makes an I don't know kind of sound. And then he'll head down to the basement and play his guitar.
4: So, like, do some of your friends have girlfriends, and do you ever think that you'd like to have a girlfriend?
5: Yeah.
4: What do you think they think? Like, what, how would they describe you to their friends, do you think?
5: I don't know.
4: Do you think you do know, but you just don't really want to talk about it with me?
5: I think that, yeah, I think so.
4: I can dig it.
3: I've learned over time not to worry too much about his silence, although it used to drive me crazy. I wondered if maybe he'd turn out to be a psychopath, although I'm not sure why I associate evil with silence. Anyway, I'm getting better with it. Cassidy often reassures me by saying stuff like, it's a guy thing, or he's a 15-year-old boy, what do you expect? He told me that when he was Owen's age, he sat in his bedroom by himself for hours on end, typing page after page of angry vitriol against the world on an old manual typewriter until his fingers bled. And he seems really happy now. I realize my kids sound like boy and girl stereotypes. Owen is taciturn and into sports, and Georgia is chatty and prone to the occasional crying jag. But it really just is that way. I don't know why. It's not like we planned it. I don't want to think it's because he's a boy and she's a girl. But if it is, who cares? When Georgia was upset about something at school the other day and face down on the couch, he sat on the floor beside her and said, it's hard being a girl, isn't it? I'm not sure that it's any easier being a boy, and I don't know what he does exactly when he's sad other than listening to music. Except for once, it's been years since I've seen him cry. I'd kill to read his notebook.
4: Is there anything about girls that you envy?
5: No. Nothing.
4: Well, what about their, it seems, their ability to kind of talk about how they feel about things easier?
5: Sure, yeah.
4: You envy that?
5: I definitely envy that.
3: We were all pretty quiet as we drove up to Colorado Springs on our way to Denver. The sun was shining, but it was raining a bit, and we saw not one, not two, but three dead cows in fields, stiff with their legs in the air, and it bothered us. After the third dead cow, I played my favorite song of the summer, Jillian Welch's Elvis Presley Blues. It's a wistful song about the king as a 15-year-old boy, just starting out with a big rock and roll dream in a shirt his mother made. And it was kind of miraculous, because Owen actually liked it too. For me, it was a song about a boy becoming a man and leaving home, and it made me a little sad. I think Owen was probably hearing it as a song about a cool 15-year-old who was about to conquer the world. But really, I haven't got a clue how he heard the song or how it made him feel. All he said was that it had a decent pop sensibility. And then he was quiet. These days, the more I press him for information, the faster he shuts right down. The other day, I tried a new approach. His. I was annoyed by a bunch of things, and rather than broadcast it all over the house, I sat on the couch and glared at the TV and sighed periodically. And strangely, Owen responded. He observed my weirdness for a while and then left. Then he came back and looked at me again and said one word. Mom. But in such a nice way that I smiled and said, Owen. And that was it. And then we sat there for a while, silently. I was surprised by how completely comfortable it felt. And then, finally, wordlessly, he got up and took his laundry upstairs.
0: Miriam Taves, she's a writer in Toronto. Her son Owen is now a grown man, and Miriam tells us is long past his taciturn days. Her latest book is called A Truce That Is Not Peace.
6: You know, I'm almost grown. Whoa.

0: Our program is produced today by Alex Bloomberg and me. Special thanks today to El Jefe, to Buzzy Goldstein, to Robert Powell, to Jim Nelson and GQ, our Daniel Foster and Sarah Val. 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This is what he says about it.
1: This big, shuddering, warm, inanimate object would just drive me crazy. 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
0: 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Back next week with more stories of This American Life.

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5: Fire is created by a triangle. You have heat, fuel, and oxygen. When you combine those at the right ratio, you get fire. If you don't get them at the right ratio, you don't get fire.
4: Caleb Musgrave is preparing a fire for a men's sweat lodge ceremony in Hiawatha First Nation. He's been a traditional fire keeper for 24 years. Fire is an important part of this ceremony. The way it's built is just as important as the fire itself.
5: What we want to always remember is intention. There's tobacco put into this place already. We're coming from a good place. We're coming from the idea that we want to take care of these men who are coming in to have a sweat tonight, to help heal themselves, cleanse themselves, all those beautiful things. So,
4: there are many ways to light a fire with matches or lighters. Caleb prefers to use flintstone and iron steel.
5: Downwards, and I'm going to strike pretty aggressive. There, almost. There we go. As it starts to burn, I feed it more. Fire is a living being. That aspect of Zakage, when that fire comes to life, we need to treat it like a child when they're born. You got to give them what they need when they're needing it.
4: It's hard to think of fire as anything but destructive. Especially now, as wildfires continue to rage across many parts of Turtle Island. Thousands of hectares of land are left devastated. Tens of thousands of people displaced from their homes. Firefighters continue to battle the fires. Leaders and communities continue to welcome evacuees as they flee the flames. And we hold those affected in our hearts and thoughts. Fire is a powerful force, but fire can also be good. As one of the four elements, earth, air, water, and fire, it is a building block of our universe. Fire can restore ecosystems and prepare lands for planting. And it is central to many cultures, celebrations, and ceremonies around the world. Danse, Anine, Buju, hello and welcome. This is Unreserved. I'm Rosanna Deerchild. Amy Cardinal Christensen is bringing back the good fire her ancestors used to burn for its many benefits for the land and its people.
6: Indigenous people have had a long relationship with fire where we used fire to achieve things on the land that we wanted to achieve. And so that's what we would call a good fire.
4: Gracie Crafts studies the connection between fire and plants in Silk's territory. She says cultural and prescribed fires help support and rejuvenate plants and promote healthy ecosystems.
7: A lot of those culturally significant plants are either medicines, foods, or used for technology, meaning that they're used to either build housing or to help start fires or to use for clothing. So fire actually helps to maintain to ensure that they're all growing very well.
4: As a firekeeper, Caleb Musgrave plays an important role in ceremonies like the Sweat Lodge, a cleansing and healing space.
5: And so when we have ceremony, we have that fire. And that fire becomes a central focal point for our people to gather, to put offerings to their ancestors. That is what that fire's role is. And the firekeeper's role is to take care of that fire.
4: Today, we learn and unlearn about fire. It's wildfire season across Turtle Island, and from Jasper to Los Angeles, it's easy to see how bad fire can be. So what does it take for a fire to be good? Amy Cardinal Christensen is a Métis researcher with many years of experience in wildfire management. She's currently a senior fire advisor at the Indigenous Leadership Initiative. And she's the co-host of a podcast called Good Fire. Amy, welcome to Unreserved.
6: Thanks for having me here, Rosanna. Great to chat with you.
4: Well, thank you for being here. Well, I guess the first question would be, what is good fire?
6: Yeah, so, you know, I think that in Canada, what we've seen is these fires that are impacting us, impacting our forests. And Indigenous people have had a long relationship with fire, where we used fire to achieve things on the land that we wanted to achieve. And so that's what we would call a good fire, is a fire that we put on the land when we want to put it on, that achieves good things for us as nations.
4: Can you give an example of how good fire was used by Indigenous people?
6: Sure. So what we refer to it as now is Indigenous, like, cultural burning practices. And so basically, historically, I think Indigenous people, you know, would have seen the amazing role that our relative lightning plays with the forest, right? Where you see these, like, lightning cause fires, and then you see lots of positive effects afterwards. So, you know, you get nice berries growing in, you get a lot of fireweed and other things that we use for medicinal plants. It would clear the forest so that the next time there was a fire, there was less to burn and the fire wouldn't be as intense. And so there are literally across Canada hundreds of reasons why Indigenous people would use fire on the landscape. And so I think that that's the idea of good fire. And we can get into it, but, you know, when settlers came, they basically made that practice illegal.
4: They made many practices illegal.
6: Yeah.
4: But what about in particular in relation to the Métis, your Métis ancestors? How did they use fire as part of, you know, something like the buffalo hunt?
6: The buffalo hunt was really neat because of the relationship with fire. So historically, like on the prairies, Indigenous people would have gone in and burned areas to basically improve the habitat for buffalo. So the buffalo then would be attracted to those areas because there was lots of new healthy growth that they could come to. So Indigenous people also didn't have to chase the buffalo, you know, all around the prairie. They could literally kind of pull them towards them. And then some nations in the buffalo hunt used fire, you know, to drive the direction of buffalo and other things, and in the processing after the hunt. And one really cool thing I think that not many people know about is even after a hunt, like in the years after, people would return to that area and then burn the landscape again, because the land would turn black, but the bones of the buffalo that were left behind would be white on the landscape. So then they could go and harvest them and then use buffalo bones for needles and other instruments that they needed as well.
4: Amazing.
6: Yeah.
4: Gosh, our ancestors were smart, hey?
6: I know, and that's what frustrates me, because I, you know, now we're in this era where we're seeing really the bad fires, and I often just think, like, man, what would it be like if they would have listened to, like, our ancestors from the beginning? Like, how would Canada be different?
4: You mentioned a little bit about how colonization affected those practices and, you know, ultimately banned those kinds of controls. Mm-hmm. How did colonization change how we burn?
6: Yeah, so, you know, when settlers first came to Canada, they brought with them their ideas of how forests should be managed, right? And a lot of that was based on, like, a European model of fire exclusion. And so when they came to Canada and they saw, you know, all the trees, what they were seeing was money signs, right? Like, that there was a lot of timber and that it was burning in fires unnecessarily. And so their idea, you know, was, and it does make sense, you know, to just stop the fires in the forest. But what they didn't realize was that our forests in Canada are fire dependent. They need fire to be healthy. When they eliminated those practices, they were then, you know, kind of making us so that what we're living in now, right, these unhealthy landscapes. And so the first, like, fire exclusion policies in Canada were actually, like, in the 1600s in Newfoundland. And then as settlers moved across Canada, they, you know, continued. And so that's why, like, in British Columbia, there's been a less, like, lengthy period of colonization. So there's many nations there that are still strong in their cultural fire practice compared to, like, out east, right, where the history of colonization has been much, much longer. And so the frustration is, you know, again, it was that discrediting Indigenous knowledge as being inferior to this European type of knowledge about the land.
4: And what is the long-term effect of that been, you know, the suppression and the outlawing of these practices?
6: When I first started working in this area, you know, I heard from elders all the time, we need to clean up the forest. And so what they were really talking about was, because we didn't have these regular fires occurring on the landscape, that what happens then is your forests then tend to be older. They tend to have a lot more deadfall or dead vegetation in them. They tend to trend towards being like almost a monoculture type of forest. So, you know, lots of like the coniferous trees, the spruce and the pine and others that are really susceptible to very high severity crown fire. And so, you know, when Indigenous people were using fire on the landscape, like, people always say to me, like, well, you couldn't have managed the land through fire as Indigenous people. Like, you know, the boreal forest is huge and there weren't enough of you. And it's like, well, we weren't managing, like, the entire forest, right? Like, we were stewarding areas that were important to us, right? And then lightning, our relative, was also taking care of areas. And together, between having that great stewardship on the land combined, is it meant that the forests were much more of a mosaic. So they were different ages, types of species, and other things. So we wouldn't get those big high intensity fires we see now rolling across the landscape.
4: And of course, that is a good example of what a bad fire can do, destroy rather than nurture. Are people surprised by your insistence that fire can be good?
6: You know, I think when I started in this 20 years ago, it was pretty unheard of in a way. Like, there was prescribed burning that was being done by agencies, but even myself, like, I would go to northern communities where I'm related to a lot of different folks, and when I first got up there, they would say, like, oh no, we never burn up here, because, you know, there was that relationship with it being illegal. Like, people were prosecuted and fined and jailed for burning. The second they would get to know me and know, like, I wasn't going to rat them out or whatever, then it all came out, right, that they were still burning on reserves and on Métis settlements where the authorities basically kind of couldn't see. So the practice to them was so important and vital to the land that they were still willing to risk, you know, it being illegal. They just felt like it was so important to continue to do.
4: In terms of wildfires, those out of control, high intensity fires that you spoke about, is good fire something that you can use to slow or stop those? And how would you do that?
6: Sure. Yep. So I think, like, one of the best examples I can think of is Jasper, you know, because lots of people have been there and they obviously had the terrible fire last year. And so when we go to the mountains a lot, you know, and now we go to these viewing platforms and we look out and we see these like solid green forests and we're like, wow, that is a natural, beautiful landscape. When really that's not a natural landscape at all. That's an unhealthy forest because it's a monotype. It's all the same species. It's all the same age. And it's very prone to disturbances, like not only fire, but then also from pests and diseases and other things. And so in Jasper, like, we saw the big mountain pine beetle outbreak that went through that forest, right? And then the big fire last summer that unfortunately burned down part of the community, right? And so one of the first texts I got that next morning was from a relative there with a mountain Métis. And he was saying to me, like, you know, if they would have allowed us to continue to do our practices around the Jasper town site, this would never have happened. And the reason why is because you're maintaining a mosaic on the landscape. So, like, when we go and look at historical photos of Jasper National Park from like 100 years

0: people burn around where we lived, right? Because you were introducing a whole bunch of diversity to that area.
1: 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I'm Rosanna Deerchild. My guest today is Indigenous fire stewardship expert, Amy Cardinal Christensen. She's been studying fire in Indigenous communities for 20 years, from destructive wildfires to good fires, cultural burns that bring people together and help heal the land.
0: I grew up in northern Alberta, and so there, you know, I would say that fire was a much more natural part of the landscape. Like, it wasn't until I moved south to go to university that I realized, like, you know, having fire, having relatives as firefighters or people you knew, that that wasn't like a normal thing. And so I think that for me, that was something that I was like, okay, you know, I guess I have a different relationship with fire than a lot of people. And then I actually was trained as a volcanologist, which is another long side story. But when I came home, I really wanted to go back and work in fire and work with Métis communities. So I did my PhD with Peavine Métis Settlement. And when I was there, elders kept referring to cleaning up the land. They just said that over and over, like, the land is unhealthy, we need to clean it. And then started learning a lot about cultural practices, and then even practices that my own family was doing as trappers in the north, you know, that we hadn't, because of disconnection from cultural practice. So, and then just seeing the impact of recent fire seasons on communities, on people, on our cultural landscapes, when, you know, we know that there's a better way.
1: Mm. So you didn't grow up with the cultural, like, basis knowledge about fire and how to use it?
0: No.
1: How did you relearn it? How did you start relearning that?
0: Yeah, so that was when I went back up north to do my PhD. So I was probably about 25. My family was a Métis activist, but they were a lot focused on children's welfare. And because they had moved from the north to Edmonton, they were kind of disconnected from those landscape cultural practices, so we didn't learn them. But it was when I then went north and started meeting with relatives there at Peavine, that then that was that cleaning the land, clear the land. And I just got so interested. And then, you know, started looking at basically anthropologists, you know, white anthropologists that had worked in the north, like Henry Lewis, who had documented Indigenous cultural fire practices in the 70s. And that was when I really got like, okay, well, this is seems very common sense. Like, why are we not doing this? And I think for me too, like, fire is one part of the story, but I think even for cultural burners and stuff, it's about more than fire, right? It's about, like, confronting power and confronting structural racism and things, you know, that are placed on our communities. So, like, Indigenous people are the most impacted by wildfire in Canada. Like, we make up about 5% of the population, but about 42% of wildfire evacuation events impact us. Yet we're completely, almost across Canada, kept out of decision-making related to fire. And so that for me was like one of these big, like, well, why questions? Like, again, this seems like an easy solution. Why aren't we involved in these places?
1: Why aren't we involved in these places? Of course, we know with the context of the history that we weren't allowed to do these kinds of things. But if it's common knowledge or common sense, then why wouldn't mainstream want to pick up on that?
0: Yeah, so I think, you know, it has a lot to do with, like, the structural racism we have embedded in systems, right? And so Indigenous people basically were almost pushed out of wildland firefighting because of issues around racism and other things like that. And we have all these things now that we just accept as normal, but really we have to call out, I think, the racism that exists. And as well, there's power and funding that are tied to these things too, right? And nobody wants to give up power or their job or funding.
1: Yeah, absolutely. You advocate for, you know, Indigenous guardians to be given a bigger mm-hmm. role in wildfire management in Canada. How would these fire guardians manage fires in your view?
0: With Indigenous Leadership Initiative, the organization I work for now, they have done a great job in advocating for guardian programs across Canada. So I've gone from about, you know, 12 a few years ago to now there's over 200 across Canada. And it's been a wonderful success story. But the one thing that we see is the need for more involvement in fire, right? And so what we're advocating for is employment of Indigenous people, by their nations year round in fire. So not only in this

0: firefighting a response, but also like preparing for reducing the risk, doing cultural burning, doing firefighting, but then also recovery as well in communities, emergency management. And so what we see it as is a really cost-effective way to address the fire problem in Canada. And we also see it as a really good partner for agencies. So many of the communities that are interested in Fire Guardian programs are in remote areas, you know, where agencies aren't often well represented. Like we have some communities where, you know, it took agencies like 3 to 4 days to send help when there was a fire event near their community. And so we really see Guardians as a very like good and natural partner for welfare agencies.
1: Do you have an example of a positive change you've seen, you know, through these Guardians or a similar program?
0: Yeah, so actually currently right now, we actually don't have any Fire Guardian programs in Canada, which is a shame, like something that we're trying to work for all the time. So I think there's one group like with the Blood Tribe in Southern Alberta, where they're starting to establish the first Fire Guardian program. And I was just down there last week and they did their first cultural burn in the last 40 years in their on their reserve. And so that was really exciting for the community. I think a good example of the fire response is actually like the Fort Good Hope Guardians. And so that was where they were impacted by a fire last year. And again, they're quite a ways away from, you know, any help from an agency. And so with their local fire brigade and also their Indigenous guardians there who had taken firefighter training were able to respond very quickly to the fire that was impacting their community and evacuate their nation to like a local fish camp that the guardians had set up. And so by the time the agency folks arrived, they were already had actively responded to the fire. And they feel that if they would have had to wait, it would have been a much different outcome for the community.
1: Yeah, absolutely. That's amazing. Thank you for sharing that. Earlier, you had mentioned some of the, you know, culturally based teachings and knowledge that is contained in fire. You mentioned strength and speaking truth to power. Mm-hmm. What does fire teach us as Indigenous people?
0: I think to me, fire is like a real gift from Creator, right? To restore and renew relationships. And that's why I was saying too, like, for me, the fire is one thing, like putting the fire on the land is great and it's important. But when I'm out doing cultural burns or using good fire, it's much more about like the community building, the relationships that are forming, like the pride that youth take in their culture and other things. And so, yeah, I think fire just has that natural like gathering force. You know, I think back to like I was working with Whiston First Nation, which is Bridge River First Nation in British Columbia. And I remember meeting with one of their elders there, and he was just saying to me, like, the first time that they light the cultural fire on the landscape, he's like, I'm going to be there. He's like, even if I have to be like in a wheelchair, I will be there to watch the practice that was taken away from my grandfather return to the land. And like, I was just so emotional. Like, it just, it kind of broke my heart at that time, because at that time we were still quite a ways away from cultural burning. That was about 10 years ago, but they've burned and they've done it. And that elder was there like watching and celebrating. And I think even being with Blood Tribe, and I was just down in Cranbrook with Akam and Tanaha Nation, and you know, they were burning. And it's just like such a joy, I think, for people to bring that practice back. Like, again, the risk reduction from out of control fires is a great side benefit of putting good fire back on the landscape. But for me, it's just much more about that community revitalization, getting folks out on the land together and being proud of who we are.
1: Amy, thank you so much for sharing some of your knowledge with me.
0: Thanks, Rosanna.
1: Keep carrying that torch. Okay, that was the last one. Amy Cardinal Christensen is a senior fire advisor at the Indigenous Leadership Initiative. She's also the host of the Good Fire Podcast, which is all about how Indigenous people around the globe are using fire in a good way. Amy is Métis from Treaty 8 territory. This is Unreserved on CBC Radio 1, Sirius XM, U.S. Public Radio, and Native Voice 1. I'm Rosanna Deerchild. Fire can take on powerful roles throughout our lives and relationships. When singer-songwriter William Prince wrote The Spark, he was thinking about the transformative power of finding love. For him, a spark can light up a life and offer salvation from darkness. Here's William Prince with The Spark.
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is a lost love, make it hard to breathe. My love, if we burn, would you burn right next to me? And there's so much revealed where

0: That's William Prince with The Spark. You're listening to Unreserved on CBC Radio 1, Sirius XM, U.S. Public Radio, and Native Voice 1. I'm Rosanna Deerchild. Let's check back in with Caleb Musgrave as he prepares for tonight's sweat. Caleb is a firekeeper, and the teachings he has been gifted remind us of the power of fire.
1: Because of all the roles fire has for us and what it does for us, whether it's clearing the land and cleaning the land and creating char and ash to take care of the plants and the fungi, or it's cooking my food that I got from that land, or it's helping me heat the home that I have on that land, or it's helping me dry my clothes that I got soaked when I was trying to get the food from that land and I fell through the ice, whatever it may be. It's taking care of me. That fire is always taking care of us. And that is the most important part to remember about fire, is that it is a very powerful living being that thinks, that breathes, that consumes, and it demands respect.
0: Caleb Musgrave is a firekeeper. We'll head back to Hiawatha First Nation later to hear more about the power of fire and its role in ceremony. But our next stop is Silk's territory in the Okanagan Valley of BC. Vaso Lake spreads out along the Okanagan River on the unceded territories of the Silks. The Silks were displaced from those lands when Canada introduced its reserve system. But generations before cared for the territory and benefited from its abundance of plants and animals. Today, that ancient knowledge is helping researchers better understand the relationship between plants and fire. And it's what brought Gracie Crafts to Vaso Lake to study how low-intensity fire can benefit an ecosystem. Gracie is Anishinaabek and a member of Wasoxing First Nation. Gracie, welcome to Unreserved.
2: Hi.
0: Hello. How would you describe Vaso Lake and the surrounding Silks territory?
2: It's a really dry landscape. It's really unique, as one of the most unique landscapes in Canada, actually. And in fact, there's cactus on it, which is actually a traditional plant, lots of grasslands and various ponderosa pine and Douglas fir. And most of these plants have been there forever and have been caretaken by the Silk Nation and are very culturally significant.
0: Mm. What purpose does fire serve in Silk territory?
2: So fire serves many purposes. So it's used to help rejuvenate the culturally significant plants for ecosystem health. And a lot of those culturally significant plants are either medicines, foods, or used for technology, meaning that they're used to either build housing or to help start fires or to use for clothing. So fire actually helps to maintain to ensure that they're all growing very well. It also has been used to clear out landscapes for people to move into them. Those are just some of the things that they've used fire for.
0: And how do they use it? When you say they're using fire to clear the territory, how are they doing that?
2: So through cultural burning, which is one type of low-intensity burning. So cultural burning, they're just setting little fires across the landscape and often using some of those plants that I just mentioned, specifically blue bunch wheatgrass I know was used for fire starting. It's also really neat because there's slopes, so they also can use the slope and the waterfront to kind of guide where their fires are also burning.
0: Mm. And what is the difference between a prescribed fire and a cultural fire?
2: So cultural burning, the intention behind it is a lot different than prescribed burning. So it's by Indigenous people, only by Indigenous people. And often it's very community-based and involves intergenerations of people, so from elders to children, because it's low intensity, meaning that it should be very safe. And again, it's used as a part of ceremony as well as for benefits for a community. Whereas prescribed burning, the intentions are different. It's very much one key goal in mind, often for a science purpose or for preventing for big fires that we may see.
0: I see. And so a cultural burn would be more the ceremony attached to it, cultural knowledge, trying to rejuvenate specific areas of the territory and involve the whole community.
2: Yeah, exactly what you just said. And again, there can be very specific goals or there can be really general goals. But a lot of the time it is focused on culturally significant plants and culturally significant areas.
0: Why did you want to learn more about how fire can be used in this area culturally?
2: I guess it goes back to A lot of what fire research that's taking place is happening in British Columbia right now in Canada and in Alberta. And being from Ontario, I wanted to be somewhere where I would be able to learn as much as I could and try to learn as much as I could from other nations as well, in the most respectful way that I could. But my interest in fire started from when I was at Trent University in Ontario, and I was a firekeeper on campus. And those are just fires that we would have in a teepee just to create space for students on campus. And then through that, I learned just a ton about fire, and I wanted to explore a lot more about it.
0: It might surprise people to learn that you can go to a university and learn how to be a firekeeper. What was it that, I guess to use a terrible pun, sparked your interest in firekeeping?
2: I wanted to be connected to other students, and I wanted to create a sense of community, and I wanted to be outside. And in order to kind of get all those things, I was really led towards firekeeping. And there was also some really cool people that were doing it at the time. And I was just like, I really want to hang out with those people. They seem really awesome. That was part of it. I like to learn. I like to be connected to land. I grew up on Georgian Bay, and I've always been connected to land. Water is a big part of that. So I've always thought a lot about balance and the importance of balance, and fire and water are those balances. And I think that was also a big part of it as well.
0: Amazing. In terms of, you know, fire's relationship with plants, what species of plants have you been able to look at more closely in your research?
2: Yeah, so this really specific ones, so blue bunch wheatgrass, which I mentioned, and then arrowleaf balsam root, and then the trees that I also had mentioned earlier, ponderosa pine and Douglas fir. Those are some of the highlights. Oh, prickly pear cactus. There's 25 culturally significant plants that I've identified in my research, and there's probably way more. But within the specifics of my research, there was 25 identified. So those are kind of the top ones that I talk about. So I've classified them either as a food, medicine, or technology, as I've mentioned. And a lot of these plants aren't just one thing, meaning they're not just a medicine, they're not just a food. They often are used for many, many different things. As I think most Indigenous people, with any plants we come across, that's very much the case across Canada.
0: And why did you want to, you know, identify and research those particular plants? Is it because of the region that they grow in, or their importance to the people, or both?
2: Yeah, both for sure. I knew coming into doing this research that I wanted to include as much culturally significant specific things as possible. So for me, plants was kind of the no-brainer, because they're so connected to fire. So that was the main thing, was just I identified and looked at all of the plants. So there's 123 plants, and then figured out which ones were culturally significant and which ones were native, meaning that they're just growing there forever, but they're not as significant. And then the introduced ones. So what had been introduced to the area, I wanted to make sure that the culturally significant plants were highlighted based off of the history we knew about the place.
0: Mm. And what about berries? What has your research taught you about the connection between fire and berries?
2: So through just little bits of research, I know definitely in Ontario that blueberries and fire have a really big connection. So often in areas that you'll see have had history of burning, there's often more blueberries that are growing. And a good example of this was actually there's a fire about 6 years ago north of Parry Sound where I grew up. And part of Henvey Inuit First Nation burnt. It was called Parry Sound 33. And I got to go back 6 years after this fire came through. It was not a low intensity fire, meaning that it was very destructive, but it managed to actually bring back a lot of the blueberries. And there's massive regrowth of blueberries in that area. You can very much tell that the blueberries have thrived after the fire, which is amazing.
0: Do you know why? What is the connection between a fire coming through a piece of land and then blueberries popping up?
2: It's likely to do to the soil health. So oftentimes fire can contribute to just creating the soil to be more healthy. So the blueberries then can grow better in those conditions because the soil is just better for them.
0: Cool. Who knew? I didn't know that. What's the most surprising species of plant that you're learning about?
2: I think the prickly pear cactus. Again, as I said, I wasn't expecting to see it. like when you think of cactus, you're like, wow, desert, like very dry places. And this is a really dry place, but I just wasn't expecting it. And just learning that like it was really significant because they're really small. They're not like really big ones that you would usually think of when you think of a cactus. They're really small and they're kind of, yeah, I have a love-hate relationship with them.
0: Why? What's the love-hate here?
2: They're really prickly. They get in your shoes because they're really short, so they are around your ankles. So sometimes you don't mean to step in them because you're trying to be mindful of everywhere that you're stepping, but they just pop up. And I have sat on one.
0: Oh.
2: I'll be honest. That was not a great day, but they also have really beautiful flowers.
0: Thank you for sharing that. You've talked about your passion for fire and, you know, the effect that it has across the land. But when did your interest in fire keeping turn into a passion for how it affects the land and growth of plants and berries?
2: So I was in the Indigenous Environmental Science program at Trent University. And through their program, you kind of got to choose what projects or what topics you were interested in that impact Indigenous people through environmental impacts. So because I was fire keeping, I was really interested in fire and was thinking a lot more about its impact for all sorts of different people. And that's kind of what started a lot of it, was just that I was able to explore it because I had the flexibility within my schoolwork to explore it. And then at the time as well, right before the pandemic, Australia had really massive fires. And I think that was in 2019. And I remember reading a bunch of articles about it, and a lot of information was coming out about Indigenous knowledge through fire and Indigenous fire stewardship, and especially in Australia, which we also know has a really rich history of cultural burning as well, in the same way that North America or Turtle Island does. So that definitely started that passion of wanting to learn more about my own home area in Georgian Bay, as well as just like across Canada, and just how flexible my schoolwork was that allowed that to spark, as you said.
0: And as you know, you started your research journey on the wetlands around Georgian Bay and then moved to Oaken Valley research. How did those differ in terms of study?
2: Very different. We have a lot of reptiles, as I mentioned, so turtles and snakes. There's not really a lot of that out in BC. And again, as I mentioned, very dry. So the ecosystem that I'm working in is very dry. There's definitely parts of BC that have wetlands, but like anywhere, that's a big province. there's gonna be lots of different ecosystems you'll see. So yeah, wetlands, lots of bugs, very wet, lots of reptiles, way more berries, which for Anishinaabe is really, really cool. Lots more berries, different trees. Whereas, yeah, Okanagan, way less bugs, which I've been loving. And yeah, much drier.
0: Are there similarities in terms of how, you know, people in those very different terrains use fire culturally in terms of their land?
2: For sure, yeah. So a lot of the goals are the same, that it's a community-based fire and that it's for ecosystem health. A lot of it's the same in terms of that they're trying to use fire to rejuvenate certain species. There's definitely some differences about how they're going to use the fire because the landscapes are so different. And wetlands actually often do help to kind of control where that fire can be lit in like some very useful ways. But wetlands are also another challenge in itself, because if they're really dry in themselves, they can also become a hazard. So very much similar, but they're just looking with different plants and different landscapes. So mm-hmm. You need specific place-based knowledge to know how to light them and what's going to be the safest way to do it and how that's going to help those specific plants.
0: Mm-hmm. You know, fire for many Indigenous nations is very important, and we often talk about sacred fires and ceremonial fires, and now we're talking about cultural fires. You know, in the big picture, what have you learned about Indigenous knowledge and fire and what we can learn from it?
2: It's interesting because every nation seems to have their own teachings and stories about it, and a lot of them are very similar. My mom is a language teacher. I don't know Anishinaabe Mohin as well, but a big thing for people when they're learning a language is breaking down the words to kind of help them understand it. So our word for it is shkode. Well, different dialects can say different things, but ours is shkode. And ode, that part of it means your heart, so your physical heart in your body. So I think it's just so interesting that the word ode is in that word shkode, meaning that we need our hearts to live and to survive. And just like the land, we need fire to be a part of that landscape to help it be healthy and for it to survive. So that's something that I've learned along the way that I think about a lot. There's other words too in different languages that connect to either storytelling and talking about embers in storytelling, and how those embers, when you hear a story, the embers from the fire, you kind of carry with you like you carry that story. So embers represent that. Language is so important within all of this as well.
0: Yeah, absolutely. And as more research and advocacy for Indigenous land stewardship is, you know, being done, have you noticed, you know, a change in the response to Indigenous cultural burning practices from non-Indigenous groups or communities?
2: Yeah, I would say so. I'm a part of a lab at UBC, so there's a lot of people doing different work, and a lot of them are doing different work with different nations. And a lot of them are non-Indigenous people that have collaborated very, very closely with these nations to basically just try to set them up so that they can do their own burning or that they can do their own research, and now are just there as supporters but have taken a step back. So there's a big shift in that, where you're coming in not just to gain for yourself personally for your own degree and research, but to make sure you're benefiting the community and helping them even beyond your time as a researcher there, to ensure that they can continue to do what they needed to do, and you can support them if that's what they would like. Back home in Parry Sound, Wisoxene area, there's non-Indigenous teachers that are really supportive of a lot of Indigenous students to allow us to be able to have ceremonial fires within our public school system. And so I think those hardcore allies are really important.
0: And finally, what do you hope to see, you know, in the future in terms of fire ecology as it relates to Indigenous knowledge and your research?
2: So there are some barriers, and a lot of it has to do with funding and capacity of communities as well. So I'm just hopeful that some communities will be able to either get the funding they need or build more capacity to be able to burn again. And I'm hopeful that more non-Indigenous agencies or government will be able to help support and include more Indigenous knowledge in burning. It is a bigger positive shift for sure. But yeah, we all need to work towards breaking down a lot of those barriers that are still in place. And I think that's the main thing, working towards breaking down some of those barriers that I don't think a lot of people still realize are still there.
0: Mm-hmm. Gracie, thank you so much for your time today.
2: Yeah, me gwech.
0: Gracie Crafts is a Master's of Science student in forestry at the University of British Columbia in Vancouver. She is Anishinaabek and a member of Wisoxing First Nation. This is Unreserved on CBC Radio 1, Sirius XM, U.S. Public Radio, and Native Voice 1. I'm Rosanna Deerchild. Today, we're learning and unlearning about our relationship to fire. As we're seeing across Turtle Island, it can have devastating effects, but it can also be a force for good. Pimadashkadeyang is Anishinaabe Moen. It means where the grasses are burned by the wind. It's also known as Hiawatha First Nation and is on the north shore of Rice Lake in southern Ontario. Caleb Musgrave is a firekeeper in the community. He's been keeping traditional and ceremonial fires for 24 years. Caleb has taken care of fires during the community powwow, for full moon ceremonies, and the four-day sacred fires after a community member has passed away. And once or twice a month, he fire keeps for sweat lodge ceremonies. Our producer, Rhiannon Johnson, went to see how Caleb prepares for a sweat lodge ceremony and learned more about the role of a fire keeper and the cultural significance of fire in ceremony.
1: Fire is life, fire is survival. If water is life, fire is survival. And so when we have ceremony, whether it's a full moon ceremony for our women or 4 days for the grieving of a lost one or any kind of ceremony that we're having or time of sacredness, we have that fire. And that fire becomes a central focal point for our people to gather, to put offerings to their ancestors or offerings to those spirits that take care of us, those Minidoak. That is what that fire's role is, and the firekeeper's role is to take care of that fire. That's all my job is. I'm just supposed to take care of the fire. So I've been prepping for the day. We got the fire going. We got the grandfathers in there, and then around 5:30, we're gonna go in and we're gonna have a sweat. We're gonna have a madodoso on, hold a sweat inside that lodge sitting behind me. It's often referred to as the womb of our mother, because it's just like that pregnant belly. And you crawl in, and when you come out, you're crawling out like that baby again, and you're coming out with that water and that heat and that steam of life. Women are the water carriers, men are the fire keepers traditionally. And often people think of fire and water, and they think that that is two butting heads that don't mix. But when you include that grandfather, that's that asin, that stone, and you put that stone into the fire and you heat that stone up and you pour that water on that grandfather, fire and water create life. They create the steam, and that steam is the creation of the universe. There's steam all through life. You look at the hot springs, you look at the wildfires, you look at the fog and the clouds, that's all steam, that's all life. And so we're literally recreating creation when we're inside of that lodge. So these grandfathers, we're taught that these are one of the oldest beings on our planet. Through the four stages of life, there was the stones that created the sand and the gravel and eventually the dirt and the clay that supported the next level of life, which was the plants, which then supported the next level of life, which is the animals, which supports the next level of life, which is the human beings. And so these stones, these grandfathers, as we describe them, have been waiting for eons, literally eons, for this one opportunity to help and take care of those human beings. And so some of those stones were used to make stone tools like chert and quartz. Some of them, like this granite, were waiting to become the grandfathers of a dodoso on a sweat lodge. And so their role has been to do that one time. Some teachings say you can use grandfathers multiple times. My teachings say once, and then they've supported that life like they were supposed to, and we are to then put them back on the land and let them rest, because they've done their job that they've been waiting sometimes billions of years to do. This is a living being, even though it doesn't look living to us. And then when they pour that water on them, man, are they alive. You hear them talk, you hear them make those noises, and even sometimes move under that steam. And that's because they're giving themselves in that moment. They're doing what they've been waiting to do for eons. For the sweats that we usually conduct here, we heat them for about 2 to 3 hours. I've been in sweats where you heat them from sunrise till sunset, depending on what that sweat is for. You have healing sweats, you have teaching sweats, you have community sweats, you have monthly sweats, there's all types of sweats. And so each of them require a certain number of grandfathers. So you build a platform of wood to rest those grandfathers on top of, build the fire over them, light that fire, and then just keep covering them with more wood so that you never see the grandfathers, so that they can stay hot. One of my teachers said when I was growing up that you're building a home for those grandfathers, and those grandfathers don't want a draft. So you gotta keep them insulated and warm in their house. You gotta keep building the walls back up as the walls burn down. And so I was around sacred fire since I was really young, but the first one that I fire kept for was when my grandfather passed, when my father's father passed away in 2001. And so when he passed, we were traveling back from Saugeen, where we lived, to come here and be with the family for the funeral. And as we were driving, the decision was made to do a sacred fire for my grandfather. And I've heard of other ones being in the community before then, but that was the first one that was like out and public and out in the front yard and not hidden away. And so that gave me, and it was like trial by fire in a lot of ways, because it was like a downpour the entire time. The minute that fire was lit, it never stopped raining until after the funeral was done. And we were out in the elements, not knowing what we were doing. My father knew a little bit about it. My uncle knew a little bit about it. My auntie knew a little bit about it. And so they were giving us advice while they were grieving the loss of their dad. And there's me and my cousins just trucking through, trying to keep that fire going no matter what, and learning what those protocols were, and learning what the rules around the fire were, and learning the teachings that we need to learn. And it was kind of like sink or swim. And it was very formative for me because now I had a connection that I could easily participate and help with. Like, it was something that I could do. I liked it. I enjoyed it. And so I wanted to do that more often. And sure enough, sadly, that year there was four or five people who passed away in Saugeen. And my dad, being an officer in Saugeen, would bring me out and ask me to fire keep and ask me to help out there. And then I met the elders who were from Saugeen that led ceremonies and were looking for fire keepers. And it all started from that. Was that one week in late September 2001, shivering less than 100 meters from where we're sitting right now, watching that fire from my granddad. There's one teaching I heard is like zikage is that moment where the coals burst to flame when you're starting a fire. When you're putting that tinder into the kindling bundle and letting that wind come to it, when it bursts to flames, one way of describing that is zikage. That has also been used in some communities to describe childbirth. Like when that child comes into life and starts screaming, they've come into life, zikage. And I think that's really a beautiful like analogy of what fire is to us. That it is life, that it is the creation of life, it is the continuance of life. As that fire is first born, it's a very tiny, frail ember. And that fire grows, and as we feed it and we take care of it, it grows into a little flame that can just barely wave at you. And as it grows and you take care of it, it can get stronger and hold on to itself and stand up and take care of itself for a while. And once that fire is fully established and mature, I can walk away for an hour. If I have, not walk away, I want to be nearby, keep an eye on it, but I can let it do its thing for an hour or so, and it can take care of itself. And it's like that teaching of raising a child from birth, from conception to birth, to infancy, to childhood, to adolescence, to adulthood. We can be there as the parent of that child, or the parent of that fire, the firekeeper, and watch that fire come into life and do its thing. And when that fire is done doing its thing, when that human being is done doing their thing, they grow old, they grow gray, just like the ash of that fire. And when it's time for that fire to go out, a sacred fire, we don't suppress it. I don't take water and dump it on the fire. We let it go to rest. We feed it those medicines, we give it time, and we give it even more attention as it burns down to just ash, and we let it go to rest. And it's a beautiful way to look at life from conception to death, and the carrying on after death. And then what do we do when we die? We hold that fire. And that fire comes into life, carries that energy and carries that space and holds that space for us for those 4 days. And then it too dies and goes on to its existence in the next life.
0: Caleb Musgrave is an Anishinaabe firekeeper in Hiawatha First Nation. That's all our time on Radio Indigenous. This episode was produced by Kim Kasher, Rhiannon Johnson, Elena Hudgens-Lyle, Caitlin King, and Amanda Gear. 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You can also find and follow us wherever you get your podcasts. I'm your favorite cousin, Rosanna Deerchild, coming at you from Winnipeg in Treaty 1 territory. Kina naska mitnawao. Ego say.
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Good Saturday afternoon. This is Sue Matters with the regional fire update here on KWSO. Oregon firefighters are preparing for what the National Weather Service calls a rare, particularly dangerous situation. Red flag warning today with strong winds, very low humidity, and the potential for rapid fire growth here in central Oregon. The Bench Fire has burned more than 67,000 acres and is listed at 46% containment. Firefighters have been strengthening containment lines ahead of this afternoon's expected winds. West of Sisters, the Akawa Butte fire is about 26,000 acres and is 62% contained, while crews continue mop-up operations and extinguishing hot spots. The Grasshopper fire near Maupin has grown to nearly 23,000 acres and remains 0% contained, with level 3 evacuation still in place in portions of Wasco County. The Roe Creek complex has burned more than 300,000 acres, while firefighters on the Hay Creek complex are watching for flare-ups as strong winds arrive. In Harney County, crews continue protecting communities near Burns and Hines from the second flat fire. Fire officials statewide are asking everyone to avoid fire areas, follow evacuation notices, and remember that any new fire starts today could spread rapidly under these dangerous weather conditions. Stay safe, everyone. This is a KWSO News update on wildfires.

0: 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This is the Community Calendar on 91.9 FM, KWSO.
1: Hello there, Warm Springs and KWSO listeners. Thank you for tuning in. It is Saturday, August 1st. There is an emergency water conservation order in effect until further notice for the agency water system. Especially critical are the water tanks in Greeley Heights and West Hills, as pumps are not keeping up with the demand of everyone. So everyone needs to stop watering the lawn and filling swimming pools to help out, please. There's also a precautionary boil water notice in effect this week for the agency water system. The Sim National Travel Market is open on Saturdays and Sundays from 10 to 2 through Labor Day weekend by the Sim National Longhouse. Travel vendors are welcome to visit, and visitors are encouraged. You can contact Howie Pat or Delson Suppa to learn more. The Young Adults in Transitions Drop-In Center in Madras is open to people between ages 14 to 25 to hang out, build connections, and get help with the next steps in life. It offers support for mental health and well-being, education and career planning, employment readiness, housing resources, healthy relationships, budgeting, and financial literacy life skills, and so much more. It's open on Wednesdays and Saturdays from 3 to 7 for youth ages 14 to 18 who are currently in school, and Saturdays from 10 to 2 for young adults 18 to 25 not in school. It's located at 241 Southwest 6th Street in Madras. 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
3: For thousands of years, Native people lived along the Columbia River and its tributaries. Tribes and bands traded with one another over a large region. Salmon was a food staple that anchored people to the river. Wayam was one of history's great marketplaces. A half a dozen tribes had permanent villages between Celilo Falls and where the city of the Dalles now stands. As many as 5,000 people would gather to trade, feast, and participate in games and religious ceremonies.
4: For centuries, Celilo Falls, or Wayam, was where Indians caught the giant Chinook and other food salmon that struggled to make their way upstream through the rocky barrier of tumbling water and swift, narrow channels. The ancient ones left a record of their lives in the ashes of campfires and buried sanctuaries of their dead. They left tools and weapons, items of adornment, and samples of their art. Their record of habitation proves Wayam to be one of the longest occupied sites on the continent.
3: Elders and chiefs regulated the fishing permitted none until after the first salmon feast. Each day, fishing started and ended at the sounds of the whistle. Elders and others without family members able to fish could take what they needed from the catches. Visiting tribes were given what they could transport to their homes. The rest belonged to fishers and their families.
4: On the morning of March 10, 1957, the massive steel and concrete gates of the Dalles Dam closed and choked back the downstream surge of the Columbia River. 6 hours later and 8 miles upstream, Celilo Falls, the age-old Indian salmon fishery, was underwater. Since then, many of the Wayam leaders have passed on, but the spirit of Wayam, which some say means echo of falling water, still lives in the traditions and religions, indeed in the very soul of Columbia River Indian people.
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0: KWSO 91.9 FM Northern Cree with the Tearjerker here on Warm Springs Community Radio Saturday afternoon talk and drum. Before that was the Tribe with a Foot Slide. Even before that, Black Lodge. And you're tuning into KWSO Saturday afternoon talk and drum. But just to remind you, if you have information that you'd like to share on KWSO, email details to kwso@wstripes.org. If it's happening in or near Warm Springs, please send us a detail so we can let you know what's going on. Coming up next is going to be some Youngbird here on Warm Springs Community Radio.
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3: Icht, number one. Makst, number two. Schon, number three. Lucht, number four. Gunma, number five. Trum, number six. Sinmakst, number seven. Gutlcht, number eight. 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
5: Today is August 1st. On this day, in 1619, the first black Americans landed in Jamestown, Virginia. 1790, the first U.S. census was completed with a total population of 3,929,214 recorded. In 1956, the Social Security Act was amended to provide benefits to disabled workers aged 50 to 64 and disabled adult children. A look at a local happening on this day in the past is coming up in just a moment.
6: 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Jefferson County Community Learning Center, also known as the 21st Century Program. Power School, transportation, school menus, and more are available at their website, again, jcsd.k12.or.us. And now back to On This Day in Local History from the Jefferson County School District 509J here on KWSO.
5: This is a look at issues brought before the Warm Springs Tribal Council on this day in 1949. The meeting convened with members of council and Superintendent Elliott, Farm Agent Bolton, and Mr. Knickerbocker of the State Department of Agriculture. Superintendent Elliott introduced Mr. Knickerbocker and explained that he is interested in explaining to the local Indians the new brand inspection laws of the state of Oregon. Mr. Knickerbocker explained that the new state law provides that proceeds from the sale of livestock sold in the markets must be held up by the state of Oregon and released by the recorded owner of the brand. The matter was discussed thoroughly with Mr. Knickerbocker, and it was concluded that the local stockmen will be advised of the new laws and urged to record their brands. The suggestion was made that the ID or some other reservation brand be used along with the individual brand. Mr. Knickerbocker advised that he will discuss this matter with the State Livestock Committee and advise Superintendent Elliott as to the decision of this committee. It was decided that meetings should be held with the local stockmen to inform them of the new law and to get advice as to the manner in which to proceed. August 1st, 1949.
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Let's give a big round of applause. Oh, yes, it's pretty hard dancing.

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1: Good afternoon. This is a KWSO bench fire update. Firefighters on the bench fire are preparing for another challenging afternoon as red flag warnings remain in effect across the Warm Springs Reservation. The fires burned more than 67,000 acres, is now 46% contained. More than 1,000 personnel remain assigned to the incident, with today's biggest concern expected along the fire's western edge as winds increase this afternoon. Crews are strengthening existing containment lines, scouting backup lines, continuing firing operations on the northwest corner of the fire, and mopping up areas along the south and east where fire activity has been minimal. Aircraft will continue supporting firefighters by drawing water from Lake Billy Chinook, and boaters are reminded to stay clear whenever firefighting aircraft are operating. Officials say the immediate threat to homes has been greatly reduced, allowing Oregon State Fire Marshal structural firefighting resources to begin demobilizing today, although structural specialists remain assigned if conditions change. Stage 2 fire restrictions remain in effect, and residents are encouraged to stay alert for changing weather, smoke conditions, and any evacuation updates throughout the day. With this bench fire update, I'm Sue Matters reporting for KWSO News.
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4: Songs of the Warm Springs Indian Reservation. Willow Dance Song. For an entertainment dance performed by four women, or two men and two women. Each dancer joins his hands above his head, dances with a swaying movement, simulating willow trees in the breeze.

0: Today, we will share with you a dialogue which was developed for the Four Rivers Museum at Ontario, Oregon. It will be featured as voices for the dioramas depicting Aboriginal lifeways of the New Woo. The dialogue is between a father and his son who is learning to be a hunter.
1: Ya'atto ki mau itua.
0: Come over here, my son.
1: Na, hima un matawiwan.
0: Dad, what are you making?
1: Nā mūna hawawaide, pūmān nā kwishkuna matabwiwana. 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
0: I am making a decoy for hunting. When I make several of these, I will put them in the water by the nests so it will fool the other ducks to come close to me so I can shoot them.
1: Pijapa una naninaka ishu toitami anahani tabuan.
0: It is very important to make these the right way.
1: Haoni unatami nono tsatahoa wai gayakwe.
0: Why do we have to go hunting all the time?
1: Tami kakae to hoa wai gana, tami tsiai tu ikwa, no pishashu namina, kayuniko hi kwai tu ututubinga.
0: If we do not go hunting, we would all starve. I am glad that you are wanting to know about these things.
1: Hauniko tami ushupida kwai tu. Anuttu umu yuhutsingare matte pishakamma.
0: How do we know which animals are good for food?
1: Ustina iwauna nana takasa yuhutsingare di hanikati. 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
0: The Creator has given us many different animals to eat. When I go hunting, I pray before the sun comes up. When I do this, the Creator tells the deer and the ducks to let me kill them so that I will be able to feed my children.
1: Purusuna mima susumanare nana no iwaka ono no mi mo tuna hoa waika. 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
0: Soon we will be gathering with the other men so we will hunt the antelope. We have to prepare for many days when we hunt the antelope.
1: Kovina nami kūruwa dusi. 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Susu mūkwai nami sawa kūruwa duyakwi katupi katuuku.
0: First, we have to build a corral. Sometimes the corrals are made out of rocks. We use these each year. Sometimes we have to make the corral out of sagebrush when there are no rocks to use.
1: Kakudwa namamakwisi umu pupuhaga iyo nana kakudwa nanishto haikakwa. 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Toga wana pupuha huvia ni kuonoka.
0: After the corral is finished, the medicine man will pray for the corral. This is so the antelope will not be afraid to come into the corral. The medicine men sing their songs of power all night and in the early morning. We are ready to start the hunt.
1: Iwayo nanana minno kimakwa ono katu na to hoaina na mamaku osi. 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
0: Many men will join us, and when the hunt is finished, we will divide the meat so that each family will have enough food to last a long time. We hope you enjoyed the lesson today and the portrayal of early life among the Paiute.
2: This language material is copywritten by the Confederated Tribes of Warm Springs. Permission is granted for Warm Springs tribal members to make tape recordings for personal use only. No commercial use of materials is allowed.
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6: Yeshitikau. Yeshitikau.

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0: 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Natuingiyaku.
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2: If you are interested in learning your native language, contact the language program for dates and times of classes.
0: Ya'a tomo.
1: Winter is here.
0: Ya'a tomo. Ya'a tomo. Na'utut.
1: Winter is here. I'm cold.
0: Ya'a tomo. Na'utut. Hanonuba.
1: Where is the snow?
0: Hanonuba. Hina marubuena tumuano.
1: January is the time for making things.
0: Hina marubuena tumuano. 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
1: Let's tell stories.
0: Tamina tukuikwa.
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0: This week we are sharing phrases being taught to the Warm Springs youth workers. We hope you will be able to use these phrases with your youth and your family.
1: Phrases for summer youth workers. Greetings. Number one, Nishmaitske. Good morning. Nish Pachwai. Good day, good afternoon. Nish Kulawit. Good evening. Nish Tsatpa. Good night. Mishka'au. What's up? Mishnam'awa. How are you doing? Nish Ashwa. I'm doing fine. Shinamwa, who are you? Shinamwanisha, what's your name? Shinamwanisha Ichishkin, what's your Indian name? Wanishash, my name is. Mishnash Misha, what am I doing? Achwaimash Anchak Enuta, see you later, addressing one person. Achwaimatash Anchak Enuta, see you all later.
2: One word phrases. 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
1: 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He's cute. 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Auna atkiatasha. 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Auna atkiatasha. 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Auna tkwatatasha. 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Auna tlach skiwitasha. 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Awash tukhatakaisha. I want to go home now. Auna wiskukusha. Break time. Auna wahashasha. 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Auna wauhuhsha. Let's take a rest. Auna wawiaskuksha. Take a break while traveling. Auna saiksha. Take a break. It means break something.
2: 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Nchuatak. 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Takshikau. 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Skawik. Kunichink. Tatpas. 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Kha'ap. 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
1: 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Shunin shunin atashash, I am going swimming.
0: Relatives. One. Natutas. Used when calling him directly, my father. Tuta, dad. Tut, pa. Psht. Used when talking about him with someone else, my father. Number two, naitlas. Used when calling her directly, my mother. Itla, ma. Itl, ma. Pucha. Used when talking about her with someone else, mom. Number three, yaya. Used by all when addressing him directly or referring to him, older brother. Number four, luka. Used by boys, men, when directly talking to him. Lupa. Used by girls when talking directly to him. Sch. Used by boys, men, when talking about him, younger brother. Number five, nana, used by all when addressing directly or referring to her older sister. Number six, uts, when boys are referring to her. A sip, when women or girls are referring to her. Leah, when women, girls are addressing her directly. Tachin twai, when boys, men or addressing her directly. Younger sister. 7. Katla. Mother's mother. Allah. Father's mother. Grandmother. 8. Tila. Mother's father. Pusha. Father's father. Grandfather.
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4: 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He is coming from the longhouse.
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0: Today's lesson is on the younger sister and younger brother of a family. There is four different names for little sister and brother, two for the female side and two for the male side.
1: These terms for little sister is the female side.
0: Ayatma, Kuptilima.
1: The women and girls.
0: Asip.
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0: Asip. Chi Ashwa Asip Iwanisha Sandra.
1: This is my little sister. Her name is Sandra.
0: Chi Ashwa Asip Iwanisha Sandra. 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
0: Leah Weshnam Nich Tumnai Teets.
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0: Leah Weshnam Nich Tumnai Teets.
1: These terms for little sister is the male side.
0: Awinshma Kukatkatma.
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0: Awinshma Kukatkatma. Uts.
1: Younger sister when referring to her.
0: Uts. Chi Ashwa Atau Uts Iwanisha Mary.
1: This is my precious little sister. Her name is Mary.
0: Tachantwai.
1: Little sister when addressing her.
0: Tachantwai. Tachantwai Weshnam Ai Amutmu Teets.
1: Little sister, you are such a cute girl.
0: Tachantwai Weshnam Ai Mutmu Teets.
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2: 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We hope you enjoyed these phrases that kids might use all the time.
3: Tai,
2: very.
3: Tai, mungan sukhwan.
2: You like me?
3: Mungan sukhwan. Kaya?
2: No, not, nothing.
3: Kaya, itukti.
2: Good.
3: Itukti. Awachi?
2: Or?
3: Awachi? Dai tukti yukste.
2: He's really good looking.
3: Tai tukti yukste. Elaine iamluda ichakwi.
2: Pass this note to Elaine.
3: Elaine iamluda ichakwi. Mankan lukwanchi.
2: Do you like me?
3: Mankan lukwanchi. Ah, awachi kaya.
2: Yes or no?
3: Ah, awachi kaya.
2: By the way, When's the last time you passed a note to someone you like?
3: The key words were Thai.
2: Very.
3: Thai. Mon gan lu huan.
2: You like me?
3: Mon gan lu huan. Kaya.
2: No, not, nothing.
3: Kaya. Itukti.
2: Good.
3: Itukti. Awachi.
2: Or.
3: Awachi. Kahba.
2: Where?
3: Kahba. Yagaglila.
2: He's flirting.
3: Yagaglila. Kaya.
2: No, not, nothing.
3: Kaya. Yuxte.
2: Looks good.
3: Yuxte. Kahba imihla.
2: Where's your man?
3: Kahba imihla. Kaya unhochlet.
2: I don't know.
3: Kaya unhochlet. He took the yuxte.
2: He's good looking.
3: He took the yukste. He had umit.
2: Ooh, he's cool.
3: He had umit. Yagaglila.
2: He's flirts.
3: Yagaglila. Kaya ichaglila.
2: She doesn't flirt.
3: Kaya ichaglila. Kahba.
2: Where?
3: Kahba. Yagaglila.
2: He's flirting.
3: Yagaglila. Kaya.
2: No, not, or nothing.
3: Kaya. Yuxte.
2: Looks good.
3: Yuxte. Alhucha.
2: Will do.
3: Alhucha. Ikwask.
2: Basket.
3: Ikwask. Ispau.
2: Ball.
3: Ispau. E6.
2: Friend.
3: E6. Alma ku al hucha. Ispau ba. Af mutma ikwasangi.
2: Let's meet at the basketball court and play ball.
3: Alma ku al hucha. Ispau ba. 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
6: Kaduhama, I am Rogoya. 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
0: It's tchwamach. 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It kinoshmat. 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Akashkash itka kitit. 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
4: 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You're tuned into the Warm Springs Language, Culture, and History Hour, which is fairly new for Saturday afternoons. And we're looking ahead at the weather for the weekend. Today, we're looking at high in the upper 80s with some smoke and a breeze. The low will be dropping to just under 50 degrees at about 48, 49 degrees overnight. And tomorrow, looking at sunny in the low 80s with a low in the mid 40s. And looking much like that throughout the rest of the week. Highs near the mid 80s and mid 90s. And the low is going to be in the mid 50s. And mostly sunny throughout the week. There's also a red flag warning effect through tonight, through tomorrow. Thank you for tuning in, KWSO. Stay safe out there, Warm Springs and KWSO listeners.
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9: In 1887, the Confederate tribes of Warren Springs was affected by an act called the Dawes Act. This act had broken up the reservation lands to each individual. Today, this explains the reason why some families have more land than others or none at all. Here we have more on the Dawes Act.
10: Congress passed an act in 1887 allowing Indian reservations to be divided into 160-acre allotments or less than assignments to tribal members. The allotments were to be held in trust by the government for 15 years after they could be owned and sold by the assigned individuals. The stated purpose behind the Dawes Act was to turn Indians into farmers. This had been a fundamental part of reservation policy all along. A.H.H. Stewart, Secretary of Interior, stated in 1851.
11: One must make them learn to substitute beef and pork and mutton as their food for the deer and the buffalo. The purpose of the Dawes Act and the following acts that extended its initial provisions was allegedly to protect Indian property rights, particularly during the land rushes of the 1890s. But in many instances, the results were vastly different. The land allotted to the Indians included desert and near-desert lands, unsuitable for farming. In addition, the techniques of self-sufficient farming were much different from their tribal way of life. Many Indians did not want to take up agriculture, and those who did want to farm could not afford the tools, animals, seeds, and other supplies necessary to get started. There were also problems with inheritance. Often, young children inherited allotments that they could not farm because they had been sent away to boarding schools. Multiple heirs also caused a problem. When several people inherited an allotment, the size of the holdings became too small for efficient farming.
9: This information was provided by the Museum at Warren Springs, educating the world about our tribes, preserving and sharing culture. 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

0: is our people and Mother Earth on KWSO. Rivers, springs, and streams have sustained the people since time immemorial, providing salmon, roots, medicine, transportation, and place for ceremony, prayer, and gathering. Recorded in 2005 and preserved in the KWSO archives, Atwai Elder Susie Slokish shares the meaning of water for the Warm Springs people.
1: The water is sacred to us, and we are like giving thanks when we think to the Creator by taking a sip of water before we eat and after, to cleanse us before we eat so that the food will enter into our bodies with that clean water, blessed water, like blessing ourselves before our food goes in to enter into our stomach and our bodies. And then afterwards, the chush is to follow the food and make sure that it gets cleansed. It's just like giving thanks, thanking and praising the Creator for the water that we take into our bodies and the food, and then thanking the Creator for sending the water to the land and the mountains, you know, having it there in the rivers.
0: Atwai Elder Susie Slokish talking about Chush. KWSO has documented the voices of elders and helped preserve Native language and traditions for the past 40 years. I'm Sue Matters, reporting for our people and Mother Earth on Warm Springs Community Radio, 91.9 FM, KWSO. Good afternoon. This is a fire update and community information for the Warm Springs Reservation. I'm Sue Matters for KWSO News. Firefighters continue making progress on the Bench Fire, now 67,000 acres and 46% contained. There is a red flag warning and an air quality advisory in effect for it this afternoon, so conditions could change. The Grasshopper Fire near Maupin has burned nearly 24,000 acres and remains 0% contained, with firefighters continuing suppression efforts and level 3 evacuations still in place in portions of Wasco County. Here in Warm Springs, an emergency water conservation order remains in effect for the agency water system because of low water reserves. The Schooley Flat water system has been restored, and power has also been restored in Siksikwa, allowing private wells to return to service. The Warm Springs Water Distribution Center and the Wildfire Assistance Center are both closed for the weekend. However, the old school cafeteria is accepting donations 10 a.m. till 3 p.m. with bottled drinking water and non-perishable foods, especially needed this weekend. That's a KWSO wildfire update. I'm Sue Matters for KWSO.
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0: We built this city by Starship here on KWSO. Before that, Angel Taylor with Like You Do. 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

0: KWSO Raw with Fallen Angels here on KWSO. Before that, Young the Giant with Evergreen. It's the Saturday afternoon music mix on KWSO until 6. Then it's Talking Drum, followed by the Saturday Night Oldie Show from 7 until midnight here on KWSO. Coming up next is going to be the Four Tops with Standing in the Shadows of Love. So a little bit of oldies coming up after these messages.
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2: How can employers promote breastfeeding? Time and space to express milk during the workday helps breastfeeding moms continue to give their best to both their work and their baby. Over 90% of Oregon mothers begin breastfeeding. Many do not continue, and this is especially true for moms considering returning to work.
3: Breastfeeding rates do drop off fairly precipitously, and we see that there's a difference between people who are able to stay home for a longer period of time than for folks who are needing to return to work. And I think that presents an opportunity for people who are employing women who are returning to work, as well as policymakers in looking at how we can better support families to allow women to return to the workforce in some fashion, you know, meet their broader families' economic goals, but also take care of this baby in the way that they had intended at the beginning through continuing to breastfeed and lactate.
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3: 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On This Day in History is brought to you by the Jefferson County School District 509J. 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

on the track. So the boy tell him, just go dance, he just turn me up. Do not turn me down, she gon' turn me up.

0: This is the Warm Sinks program. Life outside of prison walls can be overwhelming, especially for those who have spent many years behind those walls. My guest today is Antonio Becerra, who was sentenced to 16 years in prison for choices he made as a young man. Since his release, Antonio has dedicated himself to helping others facing similar challenges, offering support and guidance as they navigate life after incarceration.
1: I'm the director of Brothers in Progress Reentry and Recovery. I am the Adult Services of Shreveponia. And yes, and as of now, we have all of us are peer led, and we all have a certified recovery mentor certifications. And yeah, we love the work, we live the work, and we eat and sleep the work.
0: Those entering prison often face a great deal of uncertainty, wondering what lies ahead, what life will be like, and how they will navigate the challenges in front of them. The fear of the unknown can be overwhelming. Antonio shares his personal experience of entering prison and the realities he faced during that time.
1: Well, a lot of that path was developed while being incarcerated. You know, when you're on your way there, there's a potential of a larger sentence. And living in that fear of losing that much of your life. So, you know, you begin to talk to wise people, and sometimes wise people will say something as little as, well, you better stand for something or fall for nothing. So my reentry started in there. It didn't apply till 16 years after, but the mindset of, I've done jail time before, and I do not want to just sit here and waste time. So I got my diploma in there, a GED diploma in adult continuous education, and I got some support within their ministry, and then a mentor like Don Ponder, you know, who prepped me for my release because I was afraid because people were getting out a little ahead of me and are already on their way back. So when I got out, I remembered some of the wise words he had told me was to continue to program, read my literature, and get employment as soon as I can. So when I got out, of course, the old life was probably still waiting for me, and the impacts that I had may have lived within then, whether that mean altercations of some kind of dispute. I was willing to face those head on just to make amends and get past that so I could safely go my way of seeking employment, which I did. So when I got out, I found a church, and they welcomed me in, and I had this I had mental barriers that made me feel like I wasn't accepted. So in the process of that, I was, inching my way to say, seeing who was for me, you know, who did carry or didn't carry judgment, and the Gospel Church was one of them, and they didn't. And I was on foot applying for work, and 4 weeks out to my release, I got hired at the Warm Springs Forest Products Industries, and I worked there, but reentry process didn't start there. They just got me busy for 5 years, and when the mill shut down, I didn't know how to deal with it. I didn't know how to deal with finances, and that's where a reentry program support system and mentorship could have took place. And even though 5 years went by, and then I was really faced with what to do.
0: The Brothers and Sisters in Progress Steps to Freedom Reentry Group meets every Tuesday from 5:30 to 7 p.m. at the Jefferson County Library in Madras. 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
2: Good Saturday afternoon. This is Sue Matters with the regional fire update here on KWSO. Oregon firefighters are preparing for what the National Weather Service calls a rare, particularly dangerous situation. Red flag warning today with strong winds, very low humidity, and the potential for rapid fire growth here in central Oregon. The Bench Fire has burned more than 67,000 acres and is listed at 46% containment. Firefighters have been strengthening containment lines ahead of this afternoon's expected winds. West of Sisters, the Akawa Butte Fire is about 26,000 acres and is 62% contained, while crews continue mop-up operations and extinguishing hot spots. The Grasshopper Fire near Maupin has grown to nearly 23,000 acres and remains 0% contained, with Level 3 evacuations still in place in portions of Wasco County. The Roe Creek Complex has burned more than 300,000 acres, while firefighters on the Hay Creek Complex are watching for flare-ups as strong winds arrive. In Harney County, crews continue protecting communities near Burns and Hines from the second flat fire. Fire officials statewide are asking everyone to avoid fire areas, follow evacuation notices, and remember that any new fire starts today could spread rapidly under these dangerous weather conditions. Stay safe, everyone. This is a KWSO News update on wildfires.
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0: KWSO Led Zeppelin with Dazed and Confused. Before that, Aurora with Run Away here on KWSO Saturday Afternoon Music Mix. KWSO has a new initiative called What's Up This Week, where we combine flyers for events on a weekly basis and turn them into a video that we will put on our website along with a PDF version of the flyers. 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Coming up next, Celine Dion with Where Does My Heart Beat Now?
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4: 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By creating positive experiences, we provide a protective factor against some of the negative things our kids might have to deal with. 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
5: 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The job report on KWSO is made possible by the OnTrack OHSU program. 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

0: is Our People and Mother Earth on KWSO. Take a listen to this KWSO archival recording from 2005. It features Utwai elder Susie Slokish, a fluent Itchishkeen speaker, language teacher, and culture bearer. She talks about the significance of water.
1: The spiritual healing is used in many different ways with the water. The one that we do when we say chush before we eat, and then the other ones is bathing with it, or swimming in the creek, or going into the sweat house. They use the water, they mix it with the medicinal plants that different people use, different things like the rose bush and the fir boughs, and there's several others that others use. They boil it with the water and they splash the rocks with it inside the sweat, and then outside they have it mixed with the water outside by the fire.
0: Utwai elder and teacher Susie Slock is sharing in the Itchishkeen language of the Columbia River. Water is honored as a living relative that carries cultural teachings and responsibilities, reminding each generation to care for the land and ensure clean water for those yet to come. This program's audio is from the KWSO archive that we've been adding to since 1986. I'm Sue Matters, reporting for Our People and Mother Earth on Warm Springs Community Radio, 91.9 FM, KWSO. Good afternoon. This is a KWSO bench fire update. Firefighters on the bench fire are preparing for another challenging afternoon as red flag warnings remain in effect across the Warm Springs Reservation. The fires burned more than 67,000 acres, is now 46% contained. More than 1,000 personnel remain assigned to the incident, with today's biggest concern expected along the fire's western edge as winds increase this afternoon. Crews are strengthening existing containment lines, scouting backup lines, continuing firing operations on the northwest corner of the fire, and mopping up areas along the south and east where fire activity has been minimal. Aircraft will continue supporting firefighters by drawing water from Lake Billy Chinook, and boaters are reminded to stay clear whenever firefighting aircraft are operating. Officials say the immediate threat to homes has been greatly reduced, allowing Oregon State Fire Marshal structural firefighting resources to begin demobilizing today, although structural specialists remain assigned if conditions change. Stage 2 fire restrictions remain in effect, and residents are encouraged to stay alert for changing weather, smoke conditions, and any evacuation updates throughout the day. With this bench fire update, I'm Sue Matters, reporting for KWSO News.
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4: Mitch Anthony here with today's Daily Dose. If blowing up is a part of your repertoire, you may need a little help from the experts. Blowing your stack spells trouble, says Laura Borman-Forgang. But it doesn't mean you have to be a doormat. Here are some tips on using your wrath to fuel positive changes. First, learn to repress yourself. When you lose it, people lose respect. Count to 100. Practice deep breathing. Go for a walk. Talk to a friend. Write it down and then throw it away or go play a sport. Do whatever, but keep your mouth shut. Second, list the constructive things you want to say to the person who angered you. Mistakes are the result of deficiently developed strengths or the absence of certain strengths in their lives. Help those people to build the strengths they lack. Help them to develop the solution rather than rubbing their nose in the problem. Three, examine why you are angry. Maybe it was something they did or said a month ago. Maybe it's not them at all. Maybe you're mad at yourself. Finally, don't cast blame. Deal with the performance, don't attack the performer, and use a calm, neutral tone of voice. If handled correctly, anger can fuel positive changes. Just make sure when you're hot under the collar that you use one of these ire extinguishers. Mitch Anthony reminding you once again that life is whatever you make it.
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0: KWSO Alice Ivy with Ika Vandal with In My Mind. We're halfway through the 4 o'clock hour, just about. I'm Neil Morning Owl. Before that, Lil Nas X with Montero here on KWSO Saturday Afternoon Music Mix. I'm Neil Morning Owl, and we'd just like to remind you that at KWSO, we deliver music and information on your radio. 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

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Yeah, you and me. 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Come on, baby. 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
1: Rock on.

0: is the Warm Things program. Rebuilding trust and restoring relationships are important parts of adjusting to life after incarceration. For many, it takes time, commitment, and determination to move forward and avoid the patterns that can lead to self-destructive choices. Too often, people returning home after serving time find that resources and support are limited. Antonio Becerra knows this struggle all too well. Following his release, he found few resources available to help guide his transition. With a renewed mindset and the support of positive mentors and a strong fellowship, Antonio began a path toward rebuilding his own life, while also dedicating himself to helping others facing similar challenges.
1: Yes, I mean, today it is very effective. I have gentlemen, a caseload, you know, that I meet with, and a few different sisters in progress and younger brothers in progress. We get together today, we talk about these needs. Some of them are fighting to stay out, meaning fighting their inner work, their inner, like my inner defects. We work on those till today because we are adult children of alcoholics, meth addicts, and sex abuse, and domestic violence. We are all children of that, and we are all having to go back to those parts of ourselves and having to find a way of healing and giving those parts of ourselves new direction and how to live in a healthy mindset in life, you know, to be able to live happily ever after. You know, this work will never end, but now we have gentlemen's, we do groups, we get together, we have, we have pop-up meetings, and, you know, we barbecues, and we go hiking, and, you know, we always have somebody within the organization that can be approved, that can hold space or stand in place to say and hand out our brochures and cards. And then there's also another communication platform that allows inmates, it's called ION, Inside Out. It allows inmates to reach out to CBOs like Shriponia, like Faith-Based Network, or et cetera. You know, people, places that offer resource. And you know, sometimes I'll get a notification, you got 60 new people that are being released this month. I go through and see if they're compatible with Jefferson County, like people who left, you know, and are returning to the county, and then I'll either say hello, how are you doing, you know, or they'll find it for themselves because it's something new in the county. So they don't always look in the county; they're always looking beyond the county because we never really have these resources, and or they're redirected by neighboring reentry organizations like Changing Patterns, which have been a valuable asset to mentoring me, helping me shape, and you know, giving me guidance in my reentry journey.
0: The Brothers and Sisters in Progress Steps to Freedom Reentry Group meets every Tuesday from 5:30 to 7 p.m. at the Jefferson County Library in Madras. 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
2: Good afternoon. This is a fire update and community information for the Warm Springs Reservation. I'm Sue Matters for KWSO News. Firefighters continue making progress on the Bench Fire, now 67,000 acres and 46% contained. There is a red flag warning and an air quality advisory in effect for this afternoon, so conditions could change. The Grasshopper Fire near Maupin has burned nearly 24,000 acres and remains 0% contained, with firefighters continuing suppression efforts and level 3 evacuations still in place in portions of Wasco County. Here in Warm Springs, an emergency water conservation order remains in effect for the agency water system because of low water reserves. The Schooley Flatwater system has been restored and power is also